0: And healthcare providers ask youth about their use of chatbots for mental health needs so they can correct any inaccurate information that may be presented by chatbots and raise awareness about the risk of relying on general use chatbots for mental health advice. Ritu Chatterjee, NPR News.
1: Hundreds of people took to the streets in Kenya today protesting U.S. plans to set up an Ebola quarantine facility there. Michael Koloki has more.
2: Protests were witnessed in the central town of Nanyuki, with local media showing police engaging demonstrators in running battles. Many businesses remain closed. Protesters called on the Kenyan government to block the United States from setting up an Ebola quarantine center at an Air Force base located in the area. The White House had said last week that the U.S. was establishing a facility in Kenya where Americans who had been exposed to Ebola would be quarantined, adding that those exhibiting symptoms of the disease would be moved to a third country. A Kenyan court later temporarily suspended those plans. For NPR News, I'm Michael Koloki in Nairobi.
1: This is NPR News from Washington. Several states are extending bar hours during the World Cup. Kansas, Missouri, New Jersey, and Washington have approved measures for later alcohol sales. In Pennsylvania, bars can stay open until 4 a.m. during the World Cup and America's 250th anniversary celebrations. Researchers are beginning to understand how the brain identifies individual words and spoken sentences. NPR's John Hamilton reports.
3: When we listen to a familiar language, we hear words. But Dr. Eddie Chang of the University of California, San Francisco says it's different when the language is unfamiliar.
4: One of the reasons why a foreign language sounds so fast is that you can't hear the pauses between words.
3: Because there aren't many. When we speak, one word just bumps into the next. So Chang's team studied brain activity as people listened to different languages. When it was the person's mother tongue, the brain produced a special signal between each word. But in an unfamiliar language, that signal disappeared. The findings suggest that the brain creates its own punctuation to help extract words from speech. John Hamilton, NPR News.
1: New York City Mayor Zohran Mamdani signed an executive order today allowing kids to stay up to watch the Knicks take on the San Antonio Spurs in the NBA Finals.
5: Here is our mayor's order, repealing kids' bedtimes for the Knicks final. Are we ready? Who here was alive in 1999?
1: That was the last time the Knicks made the finals. The roster featured Patrick Ewing and Nick Brunson, father of current Nick, Jalen Brunson. This is NPR News from Washington.
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7: This is Athens News Matters. I'm Alexia Ridley. The Athens-Clark County Commission will adopt the upcoming fiscal year's budget on June 9th. The county's mayor, Kelly Gertz, submitted a proposed budget to the commission on May 1st. The document contains plans for how to fund the county's services, from local community events to water and sewer delivery. I sat down with Mayor Gertz to get an overview of his version of this important document and to see how he will approach his final months as mayor. Here's that conversation. Can you give us an overview of your recommended budget for fiscal year 2027?
8: Absolutely. So in the big sweep, people think often of the core of the budget being what we call our general operating fund, which is about $212 million as proposed in the coming year. That'll maintain a static millage rate of 12.25. The millage rate, that is your property taxes, count for just slightly over half of the budget. And fortunately, while we don't have a ton of new revenue, we've got sufficient revenue to do all of the basic operating that anybody expects in a local government. We can run the fire stations, and in fact, we're going to be doing that in slightly enhanced fashion with both a newer fire station and a couple of new folks who are attached to medical service provision. We're able to continue to pave your road successfully. We're able to continue to have our fully staffed police department out there on the streets, taking care of accidents and the like. And we've got a couple of new things that are in the budget that I'm excited about. We're doing some internal reorganization in how we build things, so how we bring capital projects out of the ground in other terms. And so we're going to have a county engineer who's going to be helping with that process. And

0: And as we've grown, both as a community and in line with that as a government, the manager's office has grown just a little. And so I'm proposing that we have an additional assistant manager in the manager's office this year, just so there's better distribution of responsibility in the organization of 1,800 people, so that no single person has to have this big, big, big portfolio of a bunch of units that they're having to ride herd on.
1: And the another assistant manager, that will bring us, how many do we have currently?
0: So that would bring us to a complement of a manager, a deputy manager, two assistant managers, and a chief of staff in that office. And then there's some administrative support on top of that.
1: Gotcha. Those manager positions are not inexpensive.
0: They are not inexpensive, but I will tell you, you get what you pay for. And we want skilled people because we want quality work to happen on the ground. We've been very, very lucky to have Bob Cowell join us as the county manager for nearly the last year. He comes with a wealth of experience from St. Louis to Bloomington, Indiana, to Amarillo, Texas, to Roanoke, Virginia, to here. And he really knows how all of these gears in local government operate. And he knows about how to find efficiencies and increase those efficiencies. And he interacts very well with our partner organizations, both on the public sector side and then private industry as well. He knows how to make sure that there's a clean path if you want to build that new business or if you want to start that new laboratory enterprise.
1: Speaking of County Manager Cowell, he discussed that there's an extra $1.6 million in unexpected money. Can you tell us where that money is coming from and what the commission is considering doing with it?
0: So if you think about the construction of the property tax digest, imagine an image on your television screen that starts out fairly fuzzy, but where you can still say, oh, well, that's Ma and Pa. And then the image gets tighter and tighter and tighter to where, oh, yeah, I can see sort of every wrinkle around Pa's eyes. Well, that's really what's happening in these last couple of months as we lead up to budget approval. And so just as the understanding of the digest gets tighter, we fortunately have gained about $1.6 million of new revenue. Now, a couple hundred thousand dollars of that revenue already has to be earmarked for some new responsibility we have to funding pension programs through the state of Georgia. God bless the General Assembly. A couple hundred thousand dollars of that will close the gap between a 3.5% and a 4% increase in salary for our employees. And then there are probably a couple of things that we'll be able to fund, particularly for the judiciary, like a new position in the magistrate court office, that both will make things more efficient over there and should reduce our jail population by doing more granular analysis of who's in jail and for what. And then the recommendation is that we put about $1 million of that back into fund balance or effectively our savings account.
1: And what explains the $31 million increase in the operating and capital budget compared to last year?
0: So if you look across all funds, you're going to see that we're doing some big picture sewer work, for example. As you have more human beings living in Athens-Clarke County, you need bigger pipes so that when we flush our toilets and turn on our showers, that wastewater goes somewhere. So it includes projects like that as we go from being a town of, 95,000 when I moved here to over 130,000 today.
1: Well, finally, as your final term of mayor comes to an end this year, what do you hope to achieve in the next few months as you wrap up your service to the county?
0: Well, I've got a punch list of things where I want to see projects moved closer to fruition. You always recognize when you're in a term-limited capacity like I am that you're going to initiate some things that others are going to pick up after you're gone. And similarly, you're always taking on some work that was left behind by your predecessors. Among the things that I really want to get across the finish line is full planning for this new judicial facility. There are a couple of big leisure services projects that I want to make sure get finished. There's going to be a West Side Park somewhere west of the loop off Atlanta Highway. I want to make sure that we at least purchase the property for that and get that done. One of the things we have checked off the list is we've purchased all the property for the Firefly Trail. So that's going to be effectively complete in the coming months. I'm really excited about that.
1: Well, you have been in public service in Athens for quite a while. What would you say about your time having served this community?
0: It's only deepened my love for Athens. You know, every day I get to encounter people who are grateful for the opportunity to live in such a vibrant and caring place, who sometimes argue fervently about exactly the right direction for the community. Obviously, we've got elections going on right now. Part of what elections are about is, you know, kind of having a big job interview for people who want to argue about different perspectives on the route forward. And so I'm glad to live in a community that's full of spirit. You know, I wouldn't want to live in a community where everybody's just walking around shrugging and doesn't give a rip about what happens. People care dearly about Athens, and I'm going to continue to live here, and I'll just be able to apply my skills in a different way.
1: Well, once again, thank you, Mayor Kelly Gertz, for speaking with me.
0: Thank you, Alexia.
1: Kelly Gertz is the mayor of Athens-Clarke County. He recommended a budget to the county commission in early May. A taxpayer's Bill of Rights hearing will be held on Tuesday, June 2nd. This is Athens News Matters from WUGA.
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1: Welcome back to Athens News Matters. I'm Alexia Ridley. Fashion is an important part of how we express ourselves, but the production of clothing has long had negative impacts on the environment. This spring, the Atlanta Sustainable Fashion Week held an event in Athens. The organization aims to promote fashion that has fewer negative impacts on the environment. WUGA's Alexandra Tillman attended and explored what eco-friendly clothing production in Georgia is all about. Here's that story.
7: Those are the sounds of a sustainable fashion show. Almost 5 years ago, Tangeria Willis founded Atlanta Sustainable Fashion Week. It's a yearly event that uses an edutainment model, leveraging the thrill and beauty of fashion to educate on sustainability. The event uplifts designers and strategies, both for the sake of fashion and the planet's longevity. As the state of Georgia combats an ongoing drought and wildfires, Willis says that it's important for people to connect the dots between these extreme weather patterns and the fashion industry.
8: And the thing that most people don't understand is they look at carbon emissions and they look at all these things separately. Fashion is one of the one things that touches all of that. It touches water degradation and overuse, overconsumption of water. It touches energy. It touches carbon emissions.
7: The fashion industry contributes close to 10% of carbon emissions globally. And according to the United Nations Environment Program, the industry uses the equivalent of 86 million Olympic-sized swimming pools of natural water resources.
8: Fashion is always talked about at a 30,000-foot view of how beautiful and pretty it is, but the chemical processing, all of the things that happen along with it, are the very cause that we're having all of our climate issues now.
7: The fashion industry, which is a part of the textile industry, isn't going anywhere. It contributes more than $1 trillion to the global economy, and Willis doesn't want fashion to go away. The goal is to contribute to its evolution through incremental change, as experts have recommended.
8: And even just something so simple as, don't throw all your banners from your events in the landfills. Give them to us. We'll make fashion out of them.
7: Last year, Atlanta Sustainable Fashion Week did just that. Using game day banners that would have been thrown away, designers repurposed the material into clothing that was shown on the ATL SFW runway. Among the many events this year for ATL-SFW was the runway at the Globe in Athens. It was a showcase for one designer, Kavya Swamy, and her small batch collection of hand-dyed pieces. The University of Georgia PhD candidate used natural indigo to pattern her designs for a collection titled Beyond Blue. Swamy said that she wanted her collection to be creative and responsible, while also being free of synthetic materials.
9: If you look up to the history of textiles, we had natural dyes, you know, like from 5,000, 6,000 years, you know, kind of history. And if you look back, the synthetic intervention, it has been just like 180 to 200 years.
7: Those synthetic interventions came about from the revolutionary technology that is plastic and the convenience of polyester, which revolutionized the fashion industry after World War II. However, that convenience has become the backbone of fast fashion. From 1980 to 2014, polyester production increased by nearly 900%. As of 2022, 60% of clothes contained polyester, according to the sustainable fiber company Fibershed. One study published in 2021 said 1 kilogram of polyester has been estimated to release more than 30 kilograms of CO2 when taking into account its manufacturing and its discardment. This contributes to the fashion industry's significant impact to global carbon emissions and, by extension, global warming. While there has been an uptick in green initiatives and efforts by individuals to be more earth conscious, Willis says there's still a disconnect.
8: Being able to really understand what sustainability is at its core is still an uphill battle. We are in the U.S., we do a lot of greenwashing.
7: Willis says other countries have been more successful at implementing sustainable practices, whereas in the U.S., it's been a much slower adoption.
8: We are such a capitalistic nation that it makes it difficult for sustainable brands and sustainable companies to really get a foothold.
7: Through Atlanta's Sustainable Fashion Week, Willis' goal is to carve into that foothold so that small batch sustainable brands and designers like Swamy stand a chance in today's marketplace for the sake of a healthier planet. For WUGA, I'm Alexandra Tillman.
1: The annual Forest Heights Blueberry Festival, held in Athens, is a celebration of blueberries for all ages. However, the yearly party is only one branch of the Westside Neighborhood's Blueberry Project. Bart King helped found the Blueberry Project in 2021 after the COVID-19 pandemic, when residents of Forest Heights were craving ways to connect. The project is now in partnership with several nonprofits around Athens, and it seeks to increase the resilience of both land and residents of the neighborhood. WUGA's Emma Auer sat down with Bart King to discuss what inspired this project and what attendees can expect from this year's Blueberry Festival. Here's that conversation.
10: Okay, can you tell me a little bit about the Blueberry Project and the festival?
11: Yeah, so the project began about 6 years ago, coming out of COVID. I was interested in creating something to try to build community resilience. But I was really aware that we needed to have community resilience. We needed to kind of regenerate our community and regenerate our land some. So I was looking for a small regenerative project I could start, and my friend Clyde Yates, who does Hungry Gnome landscaping in the community, he had suggested this Blueberry Project, which had been on his mind, and it seemed like a great fit. So we checked around in our neighborhood in Forest Heights and in Newtown to see who would be interested and willing to host blueberry bushes along the street, and then we raised money and started planting blueberry bushes. And so now we've got almost 250 bushes spread around Forest Heights and surrounding neighborhoods, and some over in Newtown from the first planting that we did. So that was the project. And then the festival spun up to raise more funds to plant more bushes and to just begin celebrating the culture of the blueberry bushes, which is kind of this nice feedback between having the project there that people can get into and then and celebrate it with the festival.
10: And how does this idea of regenerative agriculture, how does that fit in?
11: The idea of regenerative agriculture as opposed to monoculture agriculture, has agriculture help care for the land, right? So we're not just stripping the, and it has a lot to do with soil health, right? And what's going to build soil health so that it can continue to grow more plants and more crops, and you're not just pulling out the health of the soil and degrading the health of the soil so that eventually you can't grow anything there without a lot of inputs. So to regenerate land as far as agriculture is concerned, yes, soil is a big part of it. But then if you think about larger land use patterns, you know, how do you know the needs of forest land, the needs for housing, right? So how can we be stewards of the land in a way that we're getting back into the balance, thinking about how do we bring value back to degraded lands? That's really what regenerating the land means to me.
10: This question kind of comes from the fact that a lot of people in Athens don't own private property. Maybe they rent. Do you have any suggestions for creating resilient communities for people who don't own private property?
11: Yeah, well, I mean, love to see more shared resources developed, by developers, right? So, you know, apartment owners or apartment developers and so forth having shared space for community gardens, where people can, you know, grow some food if they want, or putting in perennial foods that are available.
10: Finally, how can people start something like this in their own neighborhood?
11: I think it's really about having an idea that sparks people's interest, and if the community is ready for it and wants it. I mean, I think that was the key here, is that Forest Heights was getting younger as a neighborhood, a lot of young families moving in who wanted to be connected more. Plus, coming out of COVID, people were, I think, eager to form community connections. And it was an idea that I think resonated with people and took off pretty well. But it doesn't have to be blueberries, right? It could be, shared tools, right? It could be any other kind of, it could be figs, right? It could be, there's a lot of different ways to really find out what a community wants and needs, and then begin developing a plan for sharing it. Share the investment and share the maintenance so that everybody can benefit from it.
10: What can attendees expect this year from the festival?
11: So the festival is this coming Saturday, May 30th, and it's a full day of events now. In the morning, we kick off with two simultaneous events. One is with Bike Athens, a bike rally for kids. And then there's also a 5K and fun run that happens at the same time. The Blueberry Hill, Forsyth's a hilly neighborhood. So we call that the Blueberry Hill. And it's a pretty challenging loop course, three lap 5K course, or a single lap for the fun run. And then we have a blueberry cook-off that we've done every year. The only rule is that contestants have to have blueberries as an ingredient in whatever they cook, and we have guest judges, and there's and people really show out. That's a pretty incredible event. Lots of really good food. So that's at 11 o'clock. We also, for the first time, are having the kids pop up park. Athens Clark County has a pop up park that they drive in and they pull out toys and games and so forth for the kids. So we're gonna have that at 11 o'clock also, and then from 1 to 5, we have a bunch of how-to demonstrations, everything from gardening to yoga and Moroccan food cooking, just kind of whatever. We've just put it out to the neighborhood, like, hey, what's something that you're interested in sharing with your neighbors? And so we've got a whole slate of different demonstrations. And then at 5:30 is the Blueberry Jam concert. So we have 5 bands playing and food trucks and silent auction, and we're going to do our best to dodge the rain.
10: All right. Well, Bart King, thank you so much for your time today.
11: Yeah, thank you. Appreciate it.
1: Bart King is a resident of the Forest Heights neighborhood in Athens and a founder of the Blueberry Project.

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3: It's a tale as old as time. You're visiting family, everyone's at the dinner table, and a distant relative, Uncle Bob, let's say, unleashes a pretty bonkers political opinion. What do you do? Completely crash out, telling Uncle Bob his opinion is stupid, and he's stupid, and that he's always been the weird uncle that everyone just tolerates, but not anymore, and you'd like to cut him out of the family entirely. Or do you? Completely disregard what he said because, you know, that's just Uncle Bob being Uncle Bob. Internalize all your frustration and change the subject to something more harmless, like the weather. Now, if either of those extremes is too much for you, there's a third, more enlightened option. And it starts with taking a breath.
4: I encourage people to find something that grounds you, like a mantra, a spiritual practice, if you pray, something like that, to kind of ground yourself in the moment and say, okay, I can engage this conversation and I am safe.
3: Then, even if it goes against every fiber of your being, hear them out, listening with openness and curiosity.
4: Come to the table and instead of starting in with, you know, here's my argument and here's what I think, to say, tell me why. Why do you think that? Tell me more about that. Where does that come from? How have you seen that play out? Giving people space to share.
3: From Virginia Humanities, this is With Good Reason. I'm Matt Dara. Today on the show, we bask in the uncomfortableness of conflict. I'll admit it, I'm not very good at dealing with conflict. In fact, I'd rather avoid conflict altogether than tackle it head on. It's not really something I love about myself. So I sat down with Emily Gerst to learn how to do conflict better and maybe even overcome my conflict avoidant ways. Emily is the Director of Conflict Resolution and Education at William & Mary. Emily, your whole job revolves around conflict resolution, which actually sounds like my personal nightmare. Are you one of those people who thrive in conflict situations?
4: I would not consider myself someone who thrives in conflict. I am a learned adopter of good conflict. Through my own experiences, through some conflicts that were forced upon me that I didn't choose for myself, I saw that conflict is and can be very destructive and how horrible that can be for everyone who's involved. And the flip side of that being that when you can navigate a conflict well, it really changes everything. When I was working in campus ministry, we had some really big organizational conflicts come up that involved really deeply held positions and beliefs. And it was some of that conflict that really struggled to resolve. It went on for years and years. And in the midst of that, I found myself in these meetings over and over again where we were trying to resolve the issues. And they were complex and multifaceted, everything you can think of. And we just kept having these meetings that really weren't productive and they weren't really helping. And if anything, it was making things worse because we were reliving these incidents and we were getting more and more emotional about it because it wasn't resolving. And so I remember thinking in a lot of those meetings that it felt like there was no one in the room who really knew what they were doing when it came to conflict, and myself included. I felt so unsure and lost and emotionally drained at the thought of what was I supposed to do to help this. And the people who had been brought in a little bit to help us, who were supposed to be these outside people, really, I don't think knew what to do either. I think they were stumped and they were overwhelmed by the intensity and the emotionality of it. And so for me, a couple years after that big conflict, was when I made the decision to go back to graduate school in my early 30s and get my master's degree in dispute resolution. So became trained professionally as a mediator out of my own desire to have skills for conflict resolution, but also with an eye towards wanting to be a person in the room when other people are in the emotional depths of their conflict, who can provide the stability and structure that gives everyone their best chance at resolution.
5: You know, I really don't like conflict. It makes my stomach turn and my palms sweat, but I'm not entirely sure why. What makes conflict so uncomfortable?
4: You're not alone. Most people don't like conflict. And if you look at the ways that people typically choose to engage their conflicts, conflict avoidance is a popular choice. So you're not alone in that. I think there's a couple of reasons that people avoid conflict. It's the emotional distress of it. It's emotionally heavy to not be living at peace with people. You know, it lives kind of in the back of your head, even if you're going about and doing other things in your day. Sometimes it's hard not to be thinking about that or to feel unsettled. Another major reason that I see people avoid conflict is because once conflict walks into your life, right, you are faced with a decision. There's already a level of discomfort. And so we all sort of make the determination of which discomfort are we willing to live with? Mm-hmm. Is it the discomfort of the unresolved conflict, right? Okay, my coworker's really bugging me, but I can handle it or it's not that bad. But is that better or worse than stepping into the unknown of bringing it up, right? Most people's fear and conflict is that addressing it or saying something isn't going to make things better. It's going to make things worse, right? This person's going to be mad at me, or it's going to dredge up all these things, and they're going to hate me because I said that. And so that's sort of the determination, right? Which of these discomforts will I live with? And when we say, you know what, the unknown is too unknown for me, that presents too much of a wild card, I would rather, you know, endure my coworker who cuts me off or doesn't listen to me in meetings or hogs the fridge space, I will endure that cost because I prefer that discomfort to what happens if I say something and I can't predict how they'll respond.
5: Well, why is being conflict avoidant considered a bad thing? You know, basically, I want you to convince me to change my ways.
4: Well, I'll start with the caveat that conflict avoidance is not always a bad thing. But you want to think about anything that you do in conflict with intentionality and with strategy a little bit, right? There are some conflicts that aren't worth fighting, right? That getting into it here and now or getting into it with this person isn't going to be productive. And so it can be strategic to say, I'm going to choose not to engage. If I was going to give you the pitch to say, why should you engage conflict probably more than you do, this is what I would tell you. I would tell you that if you strip away all of the stuff that sort of swirls around a conflict, the emotions, the drama of it, the things like that. If you can pull all of that away, at the middle of every conflict is a crack in the system. There's something that isn't working, right? Something is trying to show you, hey, this, you know, something in our relationship, something in our working culture, something in my family, right? There's a miss here. And conflict is trying to show me that that miss is there. And it's inviting me into a better way forward, right? It's saying something's not working. Why wouldn't we take time to look at that, to address it together so that we can move forward better together? And in that, in the philosophy of restorative practices, which for me as a practitioner is really the foundation of a lot of my work, it's saying that conflict is an opportunity. I think we're really prone as a people to view conflict as threat. Right? We believe conflict is a threat to community and belonging and connection. And candidly, with good reason, right? Many of us, all of us, have an example of a conflict that has ended a relationship, that's broken trust, that has done damage to us. But when we only view our conflicts as threats, right, then that changes also the way that we engage them. And if we believe they're a threat, we're going to be more avoidant or combative. And so what I would say is when you view conflict as opportunity, you begin to see that there is positive, right? You think of every good change that's happened in our world on the biggest level and in your personal life. It's come through probably needing to navigate or negotiate some sort of change. And conflict inherently is inviting us into change.
5: So how do you learn to be okay in conflict? I imagine it's not something you can just, you know, read about or listen to on radio programs. Is it one of those things, you know, where you just have to do it and kind of learn as you go?
4: I think doing it has some value, right? And one of the things that I think helps is having positive examples of when conflict goes well to counterbalance the really strong examples that live in our minds of the ones that don't go well. Right, bad conflict has a long shelf life because of how impactful and hurtful it is to us. That's why reality TV exists, because conflict is interesting when it's bad. Right. And so I do think there's value to both engaging sort of your little conflicts so that you can almost rack up a track record of seeing like, see, it wasn't maybe as bad as you thought it was, but also being intentional to remember those moments. I do this in my own life when I come to a conflict and I'm like, okay, I really don't want to exert the energy for this, or this is inconvenient for me. I will think back and think about, okay, remember the time that you did bring something up and it made you feel so much better, or it addressed the thing that really bothered you, and then your relationship was so much better. So I think that we can live the experience that will help us say, okay, next time I go in with a little bit less fear or a little bit less dread. I don't think the goal is that conflict is something that we look forward to or that it's fun. I don't make that case. When I train people, I say, I'm not going to try to convince you that it can be fun, but I am going to convince you that it can be good. And so I think a combination of having some new ways of thinking about conflict, new ways of engaging it, and then putting those things into practice, and hopefully at least seeing some of that play out in a positive way.
5: Most of your conflict resolution work centers on campus life at William & Mary. What are the kinds of conflicts students struggle with most these days?
4: The number one conflict that we've seen this year is club-based or organizational conflicts on campus. So this is where we're meeting with students to navigate a concern that's happening in, you know, a club sports team or, you know, a political organization, what have you. William & Mary has over 500 student organizations on campus. So there's no shortage of organizations, and it tends to be when you organize and, you know, you have a set of bylaws that govern what you do, conflict is inevitable. So that's a big one. The one that everyone thinks about when you think about campus conflict is your shared living conflict. So roommate conflicts, stuff that's happening in the dorm. We do see a lot of that, and we work with our partners in residence life to help make sure that all of their student staff are well trained to support those students in conflict as well. So that's where you get some of the crazy stories when you read through and you think, wow, this is really stuff that people are doing in their shared living spaces. And then the third category that we see and we're seeing more of is professor and student conflict. So that's one that's particularly interesting because of the power differential there. We found that the power element of conflict is important to students. And so we will see students who are hesitant or fearful to raise a concern to a professor, or even maybe they've raised the concern and the professor hasn't responded in the way that they were hoping for. We do some coaching with students to help that communication be more productive.
5: You said students kind of have a tendency to want to remove the source of conflict from a situation. Tell me about that. What's wrong with that strategy?
4: Great question. I will take one moment in this question to be a little bit of a conflict and restorative justice nerd. and then I will answer it on a more practical level. There's a foundational work in restorative practices that I love by a man named Nils Christie. And he has a seminal work that's called Conflict as Property. And the premise or the core of his argument is the sense that, right, we all sort of have that impetus to remove conflict from us, right? We think of the other person sort of as the main problem, quote unquote. And we think, well, the conflict is resolved if I get away from them, right? They stop whatever they're doing. And what Nils Christie invites us to think about is that conflict is our personal property. When we have conflict, it's our property in our lives. And even he speaks to the criminal justice system. You look at how our systems are looking to separate people from their conflict, right? When we adjudicate in the criminal justice system, we're adjudicating, did you break a law? Right? What's the law? The state is who you violated. Rather than saying, hey, who did you harm? Right? Who is the other person? Even in your cases where there's really direct harm, our legal system separates people from their conflicts. And so Nils Christie's argument is that we should be entrusting people as much as we can with conflict as their property, right? It's that ground for opportunity for growth, right? That's how we understand the impact of our actions. That's how we understand what it means to repair a relationship, to take ownership of our action, to understand the needs that something we've done has created, and working to meet those needs for someone who's experienced harm. And so all of that to say, students like to remove conflict from their organizations because we all like to do that, because that's the easy solution, right? And it's one that perpetuates the thinking of the person is the problem. Mm. One of the main things that we invite students into in my work is we like to solve problems, not people. Right? You think about the dangers of conflating a person and a problem. And we do this all the time, and we do it in really subtle ways. Like, think about the ways that we talk about people in conflict, right? They're crazy. Like, what a mess. It's a zoo over there in that department. Even little things like that are little strands of dehumanization, right? We're beginning to dehumanize. And when you start to treat people as problems, it justifies treating them poorly, right? It justifies not being kind to them, avoiding eye contact with them, gossiping about them behind their back. And so instead, it's harder to sit with someone who has done something that's harmful or impactful, or bring up that difficult or uncomfortable conversation and say, hey, I'm here for you as a person, but we got to talk about, you know, this thing that you said or did. So separating people and problems. I think for students, right, there's an impetus to say, yeah, kind of the cancel culture, one and done, right? You do or say something and that's it. We want you out. There's a lot of social pressure that exists for that too, right? The rumor mill is usually churning on what someone has done or said. Yik Yak, which is, for those who don't know, a anonymous sort of like campus chat that people can post on about whatever they want, helps fuel a lot of that. And so students are also worried, right? If they retain this person in their organization or in their friend group, what are other people going to think? Are they going to get canceled for doing that? So it kind of feeds itself, right? It's easy, and it scratches the itch. It avoids the difficult conversation, but it's also rooted in what's our culture on campus around how do we treat people who have messed up, have made a mistake, have done something harmful. And we just see that pile on where students don't have a lot of incentive to not act that way. Hmm. They'll be rewarded for doing it, right? We see this a lot in some of our social organizations where it's like, okay, if there's a rumor that a woman has felt uncomfortable with a man in the organization, right? Well, other women won't want to come to this group, right? And so there's social pressure that encourages saying, yeah, just kind of get rid of them, say we got rid of them. And sometimes, to be clear, there does need to be separation in your more elevated cases. Certainly there are significant things that require people to separate from individuals or from organizations. But we're talking here about your low-level stuff, and often ones that haven't even had any conversation, right? They haven't even sat down and said, hey, tell us what happened, or this is what we're hearing. Let's figure this out. It'll be just based on what people are saying to them.
5: You've come up with a quiz that tells you your conflict style. I'd love to have the honor to have you quiz me here.
4: Oh my gosh. Okay. You want me to give you a live quiz?
5: Yes, let's go through it.
4: All right, I'm ready for you. Okay, question number one. You are working on a project with a group of colleagues and one person consistently doesn't follow through on their tasks. How would you handle it?
5: Oh, how would I handle that? I probably wouldn't say anything and just kind of pick up the slack so we get a good grade.
4: Okay. So I'm going to read you the answer. So pick up the slack yourself. Forcing them to do anything is probably just going to make them mad and it won't end up helping anyone.
5: Right. Okay. That's me to a T right there.
4: Okay. Perfect. Okay. All right. Question number two. Your group of friends is deciding where to eat. You are trying to get everyone to share their preferences and be involved in the discussion. That's option one. Option two, you're making the decision. You want to make sure you get what you're craving. You're saying option three. You're saying, I'm good with whatever. You want the group to be happy. Option four, suggesting a few options that everyone likes and organizing a vote between those. Option five, waiting for the discussion to be over. You hate this part of going out to eat.
5: Well, my question is, how hungry am I in this situation?
4: You can give yourself a medium amount of hunger.
5: Okay. What I would probably do is, you know, I'm pretty open. Like, I'm not a picky eater, so I'd go with the flow.
4: Okay, so you're waiting for the discussion to be over or saying, I'm good with whatever.
5: I'm good with whatever. I think I would say that.
4: Perfect. Okay, next question. During a team meeting, a coworker corrects something you said. You don't fully agree with their correction. What would you do next? Option one, ask them questions to clarify their point and share more of your reasoning. Maybe there's a misunderstanding. Option two, concede some of their points and stand your ground on others. You're willing to acknowledge what they got right as long as they'll acknowledge what you got right too. Option three, move on. You don't want to get into it in front of everyone. Option four, point out what you disagree with in their correction and reassert your thinking. Option five, nod and say, you're right. You don't want to correct them in front of the whole team.
5: I think I would do option one. That's the clarify what they meant. I think I'd probably do that just so I could understand and maybe learn from the situation.
4: Okay, question four. Your boss always schedules your one-on-one meetings in the mornings while you would much rather meet in the afternoons. What would you do? So option one, ask your boss if you can alternate morning and afternoon meetings so you can both get your preference sometimes. Option two, accept your fate and the calendar invite for the morning one-on-ones. Option three, explain your preference to your boss and ask about theirs. Maybe if you both understand why you have your preferences, you can find a solution that makes everyone happy. Option four, tell your boss that you're happy to meet in the mornings. No problem. Option five, let your boss know that you prefer afternoon meetings and ask to switch to an afternoon one-on-one.
5: I think I would just accept my fate. I'm a pretty deferential person, so I think I would just accept my fate in that situation.
4: Okay. All right. Question five. A colleague microwaves fish in the communal kitchen for lunch every day, and it stinks up the whole hallway. What do you do? Option one, do nothing. It's their lunch. Saying something isn't going to change that. Option two, keep your door closed, spray air freshener, buy a gadget you saw online that claims to neutralize microwave smells. Option three, bring up the issue with them, talk through the options that allow them to have their lunch and address the smell. Option four, ask some questions to see if they realize what's going on. If they don't, let them know and ask them to do something to address the smell. Option five, figure out a compromise. Maybe there's another microwave they can use.
5: I don't know if I'd do any of the options there. I think I would maybe make a joke and bring it up that way. And I think that's what I would do. I would make some joke about fish being smelly. I don't know. Is that passive aggressive?
4: A little bit, yeah. What would you be hoping to happen as a result of making the joke?
5: I would hope that something would lodge in their brain to make them understand that, oh, it is smelly. I didn't even know, but in a funny manner. Does that make sense?
4: It does make sense. That is like the definition of passive aggressive. Oh, I'll say based on your responses, you are scoring high in accommodating and avoiding and compromising. The five conflict styles are arranged on a grid that measures two dimensions. It measures how much you are willing to work with other people, so sort of your cooperativeness. And then it also measures your self-advocacy, like how much are you willing to stand up for what you want in a situation. So there's the five of them. So competing, high self-advocacy, low cooperation, compromising, which is somewhere in the middle, avoiding, which is doing neither, accommodating, which is high cooperation, low self-advocacy, and then collaborating, which is high self-advocacy and high cooperation. So your answers tend on the accommodate, avoid, and then if you have to get into it, sort of a compromise mindset.
5: That sounds bad to me. Is that bad?
4: Why does it sound bad to you?
5: It just sounds like I don't have like a backbone to stand up for myself.
4: One of the things I love about the conflict styles, and I tell this to everyone when I talk through styles with them, they all have strengths and they all have weaknesses. So there isn't one that's the best or there's not one that's the worst, right? I think a lot of times people, like we talked about, think that avoidant is all bad. And as we discussed, it can be good. Collaborating, which is high on both, does tend to be your highest correlation with good conflict, conflict that is satisfying, you know, doesn't harm relationships, things like that. But there is strategic and good use for all of them. So I would say probably your personal assessment of where your areas to grow are correct. If you are high on accommodating, usually that means that you are good at being sensitive and caring towards the needs of other people. And that's an important part of conflict, right? There's so much good that comes from thinking about what someone needs, how they might be feeling in a conflict situation. That's not something to throw away. That's something to keep. But what it does mean for people who are accommodators, it means that you can tend to sort of be the doormat, right? Or you don't stand up when something really does matter to you. It can be really good to be an accommodator when something doesn't matter to you at all. I attest accommodating as one of my styles as well. And I see that come out when I'm in a meeting or I'm working with one of my students and they want to do something. And I'm like, oh, I don't really care either way. I don't have a strong preference. So to me, I'm happy to let you do what you want to do. So that can be a strategic way to use it. But the downside that I see a lot with accommodators too is, right, something really does matter to you or you have an opinion that could be helpful and you don't voice it. They also tend to be people who let things build up over time. And if you do hit some sort of boiling point, you kind of snap. So tend to sort of hold it back, right? They're trying to preserve the relationship. That's usually what motivates accommodators. But they often have a hard time believing that conflict can be good. So even some of your questions about why is it good and why do I dread it, I find with my friends who are strongly accommodating that that is something that's challenging, right? They equate conflict as harmful for relationships. Saying something or pushing back on someone is mean, and that's just not the case.
5: You know, in such a polarized society these days, do you think most of us are kind of, you know, lacking conflict resolution skills?
4: I do find that people lack conflict resolution skills. I think that we see the extremes play out certainly in politics, but I think also in our own lives. Right, we've talked a lot about the different ways that people engage with their conflicts and the extremes of that being avoidance, right? Not doing anything at all, not engaging it. And then kind of on the other end, we think of conflict as a fight, right? Where it has to be this argument where we're mean to each other, or we don't like each other, and it breaks our relationship. And I think that's what we fear. We fear being in these extremes, and we don't really know the middle part. There's so much else in that middle spectrum of how you can engage a conversation. So I do think that as a people, we don't always exercise those middle skills, or we exercise them and we don't recognize it. I think just sometimes recognizing a practice that has helped us in conflict helps us do it again. I had a professor in grad school who'd talk about even just creating a little bit of reflection for someone post-conflict, say, hey, what worked and what didn't work, helps you carry those skills forward. So I think often in our conflict avoidant culture, even talking about conflict resolution isn't popular. It's not something that people are like, ooh, you know what we should bring in for our, you know, professional development, or what we should talk about for, you know, for programming. Let's talk about conflict. You know, people like to talk about things like leadership development, or right now in higher education, there's a lot of energy around, you know, dialogue or discourse. And all of those things are important. But I see the common thread in there so often of, right, let's name what we're experiencing. We all experience conflict. And I think that when you can get specific about it is where you can talk through skills that may resonate with people, or they're like, oh yeah, I kind of use that, you know, in my normal life. But being able to name it and name it as a conflict resolution skill and say, this is how it helps you in conflict. This is the specific fear or anxiety that you have in conflict that this skill can help you navigate in a practical way, I think is incredibly empowering for people.
5: Well, Emily, this is fascinating stuff. Thanks for sharing your insight on With Good Reason.
4: Thank you so much for having me. It's been so fun.
0: Emily Gerst is the Director of Conflict Resolution and Education at William & Mary. With Good Reason is produced by Virginia Humanities, which acknowledges the Monacan Nation, the original people of the land and waters of our home in Charlottesville, Virginia. Our production team is Sarah McConnell, Allison Quantz, and Lauren Francis. Special thanks to Jenny Taylor for booking assistance, and Victor Bowen at WHRV and Jennifer Williamson at WVST for recording assistance. 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I'm Matt Dara. 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
4: Welcome to The Sound of Athens. I'm your host, David Barbie. Each time on The Sound of Athens, we showcase live performances from the stages of the music venues of Athens, Georgia. These performances are all recorded and mixed by the students of the University of Georgia Music Business Program, which is part of the Terry College of Business. Sound of Athens is produced in cooperation with WUGA right here in Athens. This time, our broadcast features a performance by the Dexateens, recorded live at the 40 Watt Club on February 13th, 2020. This recording was engineered and mixed by John Morris, and we have John in the studio with us. John, tell us a little bit about the Dexateens. Tell us a little bit about this show.
5: Yeah, the show was awesome. It was the first night of a three-night run for the Drive-By Truckers, and the Dexateens opened up that first night. And I was previously not exposed to any of their music, but after going to that show, gosh, those guitars are just something that you can't get away from after listening to the way that the chemistry between them, and it just kind of made the whole show for me.
4: And in our conversation before we got going, were you aware that they had not performed together or even practiced together in about over 5 years when they took the stage at the 40 Watt?
5: Yeah, I had absolutely no idea. And you would never be able to tell. I mean, like I said, just the chemistry of that band was remarkable, the way that they built off each other's different guitar riffs and solos and parts was just kind of mind-blowing. But to find out afterwards that they hadn't even practiced in years was just adds a whole nother layer to it.
4: Yeah, it kind of makes it a little better, doesn't it?
5: Absolutely.
4: Yeah, as great as it was, they're all about chemistry. I produced a record, well, engineered and produced with my friend Patterson Hood a record by the Dexateens in 2006, I think. So when we recorded it, called Hardwire Healing. And yeah, I was aware when they were sound checking is when it first became apparent to me that they haven't practiced. And then they told me after the show that they hadn't even been in a room together in 7 or 8 years, and they just showed up and did it.
5: Yeah, I mean, just amazing the kind of talent and chemistry that they had to have developed the decade before leading up to that to be able to just show up and play like that without even interacting for a few years probably before.
4: Yeah, chemistry is exactly what it is. All right, well, and how did the audience like the Dexateens with this show?
5: Oh, wow. I mean, they were just on their feet yelling the absolute whole time. That the Drive-By Truckers audience is just like almost a cult-like following, and they'll cheer on anyone at a Drive-By Truckers show.

Thank you. Good night.

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And once again, for our good friend Patterson for producing the record. 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

0: 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Our student engineer for this broadcast was John Morris. I'm your host, David Barbie. 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We'll see you next time on The Sound of Athens.
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3: There are few instruments whose sound can rival that of the orchestra, but the mighty organ can at least come close to matching 100-odd musicians on stage, and Sassol's Organ Symphony offers some perfect opportunities to do so. On this week's Chicago Symphony Orchestra program, Cameron Carpenter is the organist in this ravishing and innovative score. The piece anchors an all-French program led by Nikolai Schepps-Snyder. Carpenter also takes the spotlight in Poulenc's sparkling and Baroque-infused Concerto for Organ, Strings, and Timpani. And we'll bookend the program with Dukas's fantastical Sorcerer's Apprentice and works by Ravel from a 1991 recording led by Daniel Barenboim. All of that is coming up on this week's CSO program. I'm Lisa Simeone.
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3: When the CSO gave the U.S. premiere of The Sorcerer's Apprentice by Dukas in 1899, music director Theodore Thomas introduced it as an interesting novelty by a composer, quote, little known in the musical world. The orchestral scherzo proved so popular that the Chicago Symphony would play it on nearly every season for the next few decades. And that was before the 1940 release of Disney's Fantasia, when a certain Mickey Mouse starred as the magician's apprentice who summons a broomstick to life to help complete his chores.
5: It's a remarkably well-crafted piece.
3: Conductor Nikolai Schepps-Snyder.
5: It's funny. It's interesting. It's something that draws you in immediately. I mean, you can envision the story, even not knowing the story behind it, not having seen Fantasia either. It's impossible not to understand that this music is a story. And I think listening to that, everybody feels that.
3: The Sorcerer's Apprentice was, in some ways, an atypical piece for Dukas, a ruthlessly self-critical composer who allowed just 15 of his works to be published in his lifetime. The French composer also wrote a substantial opera, a symphony, a piano sonata, and some smaller scale pieces. But The Sorcerer's Apprentice inspired several composers, including Debussy and Stravinsky. We'll hear a December 2022 performance. Nikolai Schepps-Snyder leads the Chicago Symphony Orchestra in The Sorcerer's Apprentice by Dukas.

0: usually associated with a harpsichord or a piano, but played here on the organ. That was the Variation No. 20 from Bach's Goldberg Variations, an encore by Cameron Carpenter. Coming up next, Cameron Carpenter returns. And later, music by Ravel. Stay with us.
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4: My name is Tony Cabot, and I'm the managing editor for Standards and Practices at NPR. I try and lead the conversation on newsroom ethics. Are we representing all viewpoints in a given story? Are we being fair to the people and institutions we're reporting on? These are just some of the questions we deal with every day before every story goes on the air. And we do it for you. This is NPR.
0: This is the Chicago Symphony Orchestra in concert. I'm Lisa Simeone. Camille Saint-Saëns came to the organ naturally. He worked for some 25 years as a church organist in Paris, including a stint at La Madeleine, the official church of the French Empire. This wealth of experience fed into his Symphony No. 3, the Organ Symphony. But it isn't meant to be a full-fledged display vehicle, as organist Cameron Carpenter explains.
5: The way in which Saint-Saëns deploys the organ is highly strategic. You don't hear it until the second half of the first movement, in other words, the second movement.
0: What's more interesting to Cameron Carpenter is what all this means.
5: One has a sense of the outsider aspect of the organ, in that the tens of thousands of notes played by the orchestra culminates in a long pedal tone when the organ is holding a G for about 25 seconds at a sort of almost an apathetic mezzo forte, while the rest of the orchestra is engaged in this, some of the most dynamic and sweeping, not to mention virtuosic, movement, while you are resigned to one note during the best moment of the piece, is of course somehow symptomatic to me of the role of the organist, which is again an outsider role.
0: And Cameron Carpenter takes the stage along with conductor Nikolai Jeps-Znyder and the Chicago Symphony Orchestra. This is the Symphony No. 3 in C minor, the Organ Symphony by Saint-Saëns.

0: Bolero by Ravel, a 1991 recording by the Chicago Symphony Orchestra, led by Daniel Barenboim. And that's all for this week's show. 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This broadcast was produced by Brian Wise with assistance from Jiwon Sun, Frank Villela, and Logan Goulart. Music production was by Charlie Post. Vanessa Moss is the executive producer. I'm Lisa Simeone.
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0: Vespers for violin by American composer Missy Mazzoli, played by Peter Heristhal. Violin and digital delay there, and sounding like some other effects tucked in there as well. Thanks, as always, to Jennifer Allen, who puts together the playlists here on the show. I'm Steve Seal. Thank you for listening to Extra Eclectic.
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0: 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I'm A. Martinez.
9: I'm Leila Fadel.
10: And I'm Steve Inskeep. The theater world gathers Sunday for the Tony Awards, and one of the nominees personifies endurance. Andre DeShields acted on and off Broadway for half a century before winning his first Tony Award in 2019 at the age of 73.
11: I am making good on my promise that I would come to New York and become someone you'd be proud to call your native son.
10: That was 2019 on CBS. This year, at age 80, Andre DeShields is nominated for another Tony Award for his role in Cats, the Jellicle Bull.

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0: Good morning, I'm Leila Faldin. The New York Public Library celebrated America's 250th birthday by brewing a beer from George Washington's journal. It was intended more for survival than flavor. Soldiers used it when they couldn't trust the water. A little while after writing the recipe, Washington got sick anyway and went to Williamsburg, Virginia for treatment, which is where he met his wife, Martha. Aw, he had a mead cute. It's Morning Edition.
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0: It's Morning Edition from NPR News. I'm Leila Fadil.
8: And I'm Martinez. Six states hold primary elections today, including Montana. Political parties usually avoid getting involved in primaries. That is changing. Here's Shaylee Rager.
9: The library in rural Drummond, just off the interstate in western Montana, is packed for a forum. More than a dozen congressional, statewide, and local candidates give their elevator pitches. There isn't time to debate, but that doesn't stop candidates from taking subtle jabs at each other, or not so subtle, like from State Representative John Fitzpatrick.
10: My opponent talked about how she's been supported or is being endorsed by the Montana Republican Party. It's sad to say that the Montana Republican Party leadership has completely lost its way. It has become the enemy of the people, particularly the taxpayer.
9: That may sound like typical mudslinging, but Fitzpatrick is a Republican himself. He's fallen out of the party's favor and isn't the only one. The state GOP has publicly shunned Fitzpatrick and other moderates for siding with Democrats on Medicaid expansion and other issues. Fitzpatrick says he listens to constituents over party leaders.
11: I've knocked on roughly 1,900 doors so far in this particular cycle. Nobody has ever said to me, "We want you to go to Helena, engage in ideological warfare, and get nothing done." Yet that's exactly where the Republican Party leadership is taking us.
9: Montana political parties have historically refrained from getting involved in elections until after the primary. 100 years ago, party leaders largely decided nominations behind closed doors. Political science professor Laurel Harbridge Young at Northwestern University says over the 20th century, many states wanted to democratize the process and instituted primary elections.
12: It was letting the people have a say in picking who would be the nominee for the party instead of the party bosses just deciding amongst themselves.
9: Harbridge Young says parties like to avoid ugly, contentious primaries between their own members.
12: That potentially weakens the candidate going into the general election because now your opponent in the general already has all these clips that they can show of, look, even fellow Republicans or fellow Democrats think this candidate is terrible for reasons X, Y, Z.
9: Despite that history, the Montana GOP has publicly condemned more than a dozen legislative candidates. That approach is becoming more common across the country and parallels President Trump's tactics of pitting Republicans against one another in primaries. And Democrats in several states are criticizing the National Democratic Congressional Campaign Committee this year for doling out primary endorsements.
13: It's official. I have filed with the Secretary of State for House District 76.
9: That's Trish Schreiber, Fitzpatrick's opponent. She's on the Montana GOP's honor roll. It's the first time the party has made a list of candidates deemed loyal. In a video posted to social media, Schreiber says Fitzpatrick doesn't represent rural values. At the forum in Drummond, she hits the GOP's top talking points.
14: Our society has degraded our individual liberties by piling on rules, regulations, and taxation that guide the people to be dependent on government.
9: New Montana GOP chair Art Wittig says moderates in the state have been a source of frustration for decades, and the party had to take action.
15: The party can't be a strong party if you have people working against it from the inside and having open rebellion.
9: Moderate Republicans argue they vote with leadership on the vast majority of bills and that ideological tests should be left to voters. But Wittig says the GOP sweep of recent state elections means Montanans aren't interested in bipartisan compromise. For NPR News, I'm Shaylee Riker in Helena.
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8: It's Morning Edition from NPR News. I'm A. Martinez.
0: And I'm Leila Faudel. Good morning. A farmer, a fishmonger, a cook who makes school lunches. These are Sri Lankans who say the war with Iran hurts them thousands of miles away. NPR's Dia Hadid reports.
20: Yeah. Tuti the parrot demands rice from her perch on a balcony in Dambagula village. Her owner, Nita Kumari, sympathizes. Life's long been tough for the 44-year-old single mom. But now, she says, I'm under pressure. Kumari's a farmer, and she says she's only planted a quarter of her land because she couldn't afford to hire help. That's because of the Mideast War. Both Iran and the US are blocking the Strait of Hormuz. It's a key global route for energy and fertilizer. That blockade has pushed up the price of fuel in Sri Lanka, and that's pushed up the price of food and transport. So Kumari says farmhands are charging more so they can keep up with rising prices. Now it's $10 a day for a man, half that for a woman. For millions like Kumari, the Mideast War is just the latest punch. Sri Lankans have been reeling from crisis to crisis since 2019. This is NPR reporting on the events of Easter Sunday that year.
21: Coordinated bombings killed more than 200 people in churches and in hotels popular with tourists.
20: Tourism is one of the main ways Sri Lanka earns foreign currency. But after the bombings, foreigners emptied out and they stayed away as the pandemic paralyzed international travel. Then another shock jolted the country. This is Ahilan Kadir Gamart. He is a political economist at the University of Jaffna.
22: What really pushed us over the cliff was in 2022 when the Ukraine war started.
20: It pushed up the price of gas and key items like wheat and vegetable oil. And that partly caused Sri Lanka to default on its debts, triggering a serious economic crisis. Then, in November last year, a cyclone washed away homes, farms, and killed more than 600 people.
22: Now, the war in Iran.
20: In the town of Sigria, a caterer prepares free lunches for school children. This is part of a government program for about 1.5 million kids. It began 2 years ago to help curb child malnutrition. Nilanthi Kumari has been up since 3 a.m. preparing rice, dal and an okra curry. By dawn, she's shelling 57 boiled eggs, one for each child. At the school, kids have left their open lunch boxes out and Kumari briskly ladles in the food as they play outside. She says, feeding children is a good deed. But she's not a charity. The war's pushed up food prices. She's barely breaking even. But she knows, if she walks away, these boys and girls will go hungry. In the capital, Colombo, the deputy finance minister says some children are attending school just to eat.
23: That is the reality. They are starving.
20: Anil Chiantha Fernando says the government wants to spend money to help people get by. That it also needs to spend its limited money to buy oil, which is now much more expensive, to keep industries afloat so the economy doesn't tank through this latest crisis. Fernando cautions patience.
23: It takes time.
20: Sri Lankans are trying to muddle through. In a fishing harbour in the southern town of Gaul, Tanushka chops up fish for tips. Tanushka, who only goes by one name, sharpens his machete, then gets to work on a tuna. Tanushka says there's not much work, and even the tips are stingier. Instead of $3, folks are more likely to hand over 30 cents. He says, how can people buy fish without money? He gestures to his other machete. The handle's fallen off. The last time he bought one, it cost $4.50. Now, it's $18. He says, I can't afford that. I'll just have to wait till things get better. Dee Hadid, NPR News, reporting from across Sri Lanka.
8: Pollinators from birds to butterflies are in decline because of habitat loss, pesticides, and climate change. Chloe Bennett-Steele with State Impact Oklahoma reports on a new effort to expand their habitats.
24: Thank you.
25: It's a sunny day in northern Oklahoma, and Walt Scott is planting a garden.
1: I made that flower bed along the edge there all across the front. And we grow a few peppers and some garlic in there with it, but mostly flowers.
2: Scott is known as the head gardener at Dick Connor Correctional Center, a medium security men's prison in Hominy. He's serving a life sentence and really loves gardening. He spends a lot of time with flowers that line the facility's sidewalks.
1: I just like them. We like to watch the hummingbirds and the butterflies come in, you know.
2: Today, Scott has some extra help. Members of the Oklahoma Monarch Society cart in bags of fresh dirt and native seedlings to start up a new garden. It's part of a partnership between the nonprofit and the state's Department of Corrections. Unused land at four prisons is transformed into native pollinator habitats. Amanda Fitzgerald with the Monarch Society says the gardens are critical for the migrating insects.
3: When monarchs come through Oklahoma twice a year, they are looking for that habitat for them to be able to complete that journey.
2: Helping plant the habitat is Joshua Codina, who normally works with metals at a prison factory.
5: We deal with a lot of hard stuff all day, as far as, you know, working and people, you know, and then to come out here to make something soft, it's just a different experience and it gives you peace of mind almost, I guess you would say.
2: Codina is a citizen of the Kiowa tribe of Oklahoma. He's also serving a life sentence and says he misses being outdoors and watching insects interact with plants.
5: When you're locked up in a cell most of the time of the day, getting to touch a piece of dirt is a piece of freedom.
2: Codina and other gardeners are installing species of milkweed, asters, black-eyed Susans, and blue mist flowers. As the plants take root and grow, migrating birds and butterflies should have a few more places to land in Oklahoma. For NPR News, I'm Chloe Bennett-Steele in Oklahoma.
8: That story was produced by KOSU's Sierra Pfeiffer. This is Morning Edition from NPR News. I'm Amy Martinez.
0: And I'm Leila Fadel.
24: 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Good morning, I'm Sean Polite. Medication that prevents HIV will soon be available in Georgia pharmacies. GPB's Sophie Gratis has more in 5 minutes. Currently at 67 degrees here in Athens as Morning Edition continues on WUGA.
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0: Good morning. The Justice Department won't fight a temporary pause on President Trump's $1.8 billion fund that could pay January 6th rioters. Some Senate Republicans want Trump to end the fund for good. It's Morning Edition from NPR News. Six states hold primaries today. California is using a new voting map designed to help Democrats flip up to five House seats. I'm Leila Fadel.
8: And I'm Amy Martinez. What will tonight's results tell us about the party's chances in November? And columnist David Frum compares Trump's plans to celebrate America's 250th birthday to the nation's 100th and 200th anniversaries. Frum's judgment, a fiasco. It's Tuesday, June 2nd. On this day in 1935, Babe Ruth retired from baseball. The next year, he was in the first Hall of Fame class. News is next.
27: Live from NPR News in Washington, I'm Janine Hurst. Iran is suspending talks with the U.S. over the U.S.-Israeli war if Israel doesn't stop its expanding invasion of Lebanon. This came shortly after Israel warned residents of a suburb in Beirut to evacuate ahead of planned airstrikes. That suburb is a stronghold of the Iranian-backed Hezbollah militant group. On social media, President Trump said he spoke to leaders of both Iran and Israel and says he secured pledges to end the fighting in Lebanon. Meanwhile, shipping analysts say the U.S. military has helped dozens of commercial vessels through the Strait of Hormuz in recent weeks. NPR's Kat Lonsdorf reports.
4: In the past 3 weeks, around 70 commercial ships have transited a kind of pathway through the strait that the U.S. Navy created off the coast of Oman, away from the Iranian coastline. It's dangerous for ships to pass near Iran without obtaining Iranian approval right now, as negotiations have stalled to reopen the strait and end the war. But this alternative and still risky route doesn't mean that shipping through the strait is resuming. The number of ships that have managed to pass through with U.S. coordination in recent weeks is still very low compared to early February, before the U.S.-Israeli attacks on Iran. The conflict with Iran and the closing of the strait has significantly disrupted global energy supplies. Kat Lonsdorf, NPR News, Washington.
7: In Ukraine, at least 14 people are dead after Russia attacked overnight with a barrage of missiles and drones. Dozens of others were injured. While Ukraine has been able to intercept a large number of those drones, ballistic missiles are still a major vulnerability for the country, and its president has been asking allies for more air defense missiles to counter them. Six states are holding primary elections today: California, Iowa, Montana, New Jersey, New Mexico, and South Dakota. There are competitive primaries for governor in California and Iowa, and in both states, the Democratic Party sees a roadmap to take control of Congress. NPR's Sage Miller reports.
10: California voters will select which two candidates for governor will move on to the general election in a nonpartisan primary. But it's also the first time in decades that Democratic voters haven't had a clear frontrunner. As part of the nationwide redistricting fight sparked by President Trump's push for more GOP seats, California is slated to pick up 5 new Democratic seats. Iowa Republican voters will pick their nominee for governor, but Democrats are hopeful they can flip the office come November. Iowa Democrats will also pick the U.S. Senate candidate who they believe has a shot at winning the competitive seat. Sage Miller, NPR News.
7: World financial markets. Asian markets ended in mixed territory by the close. The Nikkei in Japan down 0.3%. The Hang Seng up 2.5%. This is NPR.
11: With WUGA News, I'm Jeff Dontray. Medication that prevents HIV will soon be available in Georgia pharmacies. GPB's Sophie Gratis has more on how stakeholders are gearing up.
12: The law clearing PrEP and PEP for distribution at pharmacies as of July 1st stipulates that pharmacists will have to complete training with the state before they can prescribe the medications. That training hasn't been released yet. Kayla Quimby-Young is the HIV policy coordinator for Georgia Equality, which is hosting a series of workshops leading up to the start date. She says it's important to prepare more than just pharmacists for this expansion in access to be effective.
13: It's going to take a village, a team of people to make this happen, whether that be housing, drug usage, or anything like that. We all have intersectionality and how those things overlap.
12: The law requires every prescription come with a referral to a primary care doctor for follow-up. For GPB News, I'm Sophie Gratis.
11: Georgia ranks 17th in the nation when it comes to bankruptcy filings, which represents a 14% increase over last year. According to Smart Assets' 2026 States of Bankruptcy Study, the number of bankruptcies in Georgia rose from 27,779 to 31,677 over a year period ending March 31st. When adjusted for population, about 283 people per 100,000 Georgia residents filed for personal bankruptcy during the most recent reporting period. According to Smart Asset, Alabama ranked first nationwide for personal bankruptcies per capita, followed by Mississippi and Tennessee. For WUGA News, I'm Jeff Dontray.
14: 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Other contributors include the estate of Joan B. Kroc, whose bequest serves as an enduring investment in the future of public radio and seeks to help NPR be the model for high-quality journalism in the 21st century. This is NPR.
24: It is 6:06 a.m. here in Athens, and you're listening to Morning Edition on WUGA. It is Tuesday, June 2nd. Good morning, I'm Sean Polite. We're looking at partly sunny skies today with a slight chance of morning showers and possible afternoon showers and thunderstorms, highs in the upper 70s with temperature falling into the lower 70s this afternoon with a 40% chance of rain. This evening, look for partly cloudy skies, then clearing with lows in the mid-50s. In sports, on Monday afternoon, Georgia Soccer announced its 2026 schedule. The slate will begin with home exhibition matches against Auburn on Thursday, August 6th, and Carolina Ascent Football Club of the USL Super League on Sunday, August 9th. A unique highlight of this season will be the regular season schedule beginning with a Soccer and Sanford match against James Madison on Thursday, August 20th at Dooley Field at Sanford Stadium. It's 67 degrees here in Athens as Morning Edition continues on WUGA Athens.
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0: It's Morning Edition from NPR News. I'm Leila Fadel in Washington, D.C.
8: Henry Martinez in Los Angeles, California. The Trump administration says it will not violate a court order. The order is about the president's $1.8 billion pool of money to pay people who claim to have past administrations target them. Democrats and Republicans in Congress have opposed the funds since it was announced. In a few minutes, we'll hear from one of them, Representative Tom Suozzi.
0: A judge temporarily blocked the administration from creating it last week, and Monday, the Justice Department said it would, quote, abide by that temporary ruling.
8: Here to make sense of all this is NPR political reporter Elena Moore. So, Elena, a lot of back and forth on this. Chop it up for us.
9: Yeah, so this all connects back to a different lawsuit. Back in February, President Trump announced he was suing his own government over a 2019

0: Coming up on Savannah Music Festival Live, two of the most influential Malian musicians of this generation. Here Tumani Diabate and Umu Sangare, recorded live in Savannah, Tuesday night at 9 on Savannah Music Festival Live.
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5: From Marketplace, I'm Nancy Marshall-Genzer in Washington. One of the nation's largest uranium companies, Uranium Energy Corporation, is reporting earnings tomorrow. This comes as the uranium industry is boosting production. The U.S. is looking to nuclear power to help meet growing electricity needs, and a key ingredient, of course, is uranium. Right now, we import most of it from countries like Canada and Kazakhstan, but as Marketplace's Caitlin Tan reports, that wasn't always the case.
6: Back in the 30s in Wyoming, a few people called a now ghost town home on the range. For real.
7: Yeah, believe it or not, if you got a letter postmarked there, it would be home on the range.
6: Robert Gregory is a University of Wyoming geologist. He says in the 50s, a uranium investor came to town.
7: His last name was Jeffrey, and so it became Jeffrey City.
6: It became the epicenter of the nation's uranium boom through the 70s. But then came the partial meltdown at Three Mile Island.
7: When something like that happens, people rethink nuclear power.
6: Uranium mining slumped for decades.
8: There's been a huge resurgence in that mining, driven by this demand for AI data centers and the government policies.
6: Morgan Bazilian is with the Colorado School of Mines. This year, the federal government invested billions into the uranium supply chain.
8: It does seem like the beginning of a boom.
6: Six mines are operating, up from three in 2021, and much of it in Wyoming.
9: We're in the expanding and restarting existing facilities phase.
6: Rainey Linz is with the Wyoming State Geological Survey.
9: Prices would certainly have to be higher, I think, for most new projects to start up.
6: Uranium is around $85 a pound. Industry says it needs over $100. I'm Caitlin Tan for Marketplace.
5: Let's do the numbers. The FTSE in London is up about 0.3%, but the Dow, S&P, and NASDAQ futures are all down in the 1-4% range, with the Dow future down more than 200 points. The 10-year Treasury yield is up at 4.43%.
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5: It's been about 4 months since President Trump threatened sanctions against countries supplying much-needed oil to Cuba. This adds pressure to an economy already struggling with shortages, inflation, rolling blackouts, and the effects of the long-standing U.S. embargo. Marta Nunez Sarmiento, a sociologist and retired professor, has lived through almost every major chapter of Cuba's modern economy. She walks us through how Cuba's economy has changed over the decades.
10: I'm Marta Núñez Sarmiento. I'm a sociologist and a retired university professor. I was brought up in a very elitist American school in Havana. My classmates were all from American diplomats or American owners of big industries or Cubans that were very rich and very much linked to the United States. In January of 1961, there was a literacy campaign. We were 6 million Cubans, 1 million were illiterate. Then I joined the literacy campaign, and I knew what poverty was, that poverty smells, you can touch poverty. For me, it was very shocking. After the Berlin Wall fell, we started in a crisis, horrible, horrible crisis in the 90s. We were on our own. There was a way getting out of that through tourism, and the incomes from tourism were used to create the pharmaceutical industries based on biotechnology. In 2021, 3 COVID vaccines were produced in Cuba, but the budget went to protect Cubans from COVID. So in 2022, Cubans started fleeing the country. From 2022 to 2025, 2 million Cubans have left the country. There's also a lot of young professionals who left the country. There are a lot of old people living on their own, and many of those recent migrants, they're in a very unstable situation, so they cannot send them regular remittances. The general mood is stress. We're in a hole. We're in a deep hole. And there's no light at the end. We're having insomnia. We're having depressions. Every family budget goes mainly by food. That's the main thing. Food, food, food, food. We have a rationing card, but there is zero private. In my neighborhood, of course, the first topic of conversation whenever we meet is, the blackout, it's too hot. Second topic of conversations, the food. Third topic, the medicines. And then we start talking about the soap operas, the Cuban and the Brazilian soap operas. That's what we're speaking of in my neighborhood. Of course, people are also criticizing the government, but the mistakes of a government, yes, they delay the investments in the energy system, but they're doing their best to keep us alive. And the big question is the embargo, the blockade. Remember those mafia people in your American movies? They put a chain around you, or they put us in a cement and then into the Hudson River and say, come on, start swimming. That's how we are. So it's very hard. Well, it's part of being a Cuban in Cuba.
5: Our producers are Emma Condon, Tamara Fagan, Ashley Rodriguez, Ariana Rosas, and Erica Soderstrom. Our senior producer is Alex Schroeder. Our supervising senior producer is Meredith Gerritsen-Morby. In Washington, I'm Nancy Marshall-Genzer with the Marketplace Morning Report. 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
11: Broadcasting live from the campus of the University of Georgia, this is your local NPR station, WUGA Athens, 91.7 and 94.5 FM, a broadcast service of the University of Georgia. It's June 2nd. I'm Joseph Mazzola with a look at some of the stories coming our way in the 7 a.m. hour. St. Mary's Thrift Store at 2165 West Broad Street just celebrated its 19th anniversary and announced that the store topped $3 million in sales. Jeff Dantre has more on that story in 4 minutes in our local newscast. And President Trump's expressed optimism Monday about ending the war with Iran, but then Iran said that it was suspending all talks with the U.S. until Israel stops its aggression against Lebanon and Gaza. The details on that are in 7 minutes here on WUGA. And at 7:21, NPR's Steve Inskeep speaks with theater actor Andre DeShields, who is in a late career renaissance and is nominated for Tony Award for his performance in Cats, The Jellicle Ball. And after that, tech company Anthropic has filed plans for an initial public offering. The Anthropic IPO and those of other AI-related firms like OpenAI could be among the biggest in U.S. history. And at the end of the hour, Sri Lanka was careening toward crisis to crisis. Then came the Mideast War. People say they have no buffer left. We've got those stories and more coming up after the top of the hour here on Morning Edition.
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14: Live from NPR News in Washington, I'm Janine Herbst. Amid backlash from both Democrats and Republicans, the Trump administration is backing off plans for a nearly $1.8 billion fund for people who feel they've been victimized by unfair prosecution by the government. The Justice Department says it will abide by a federal judge's temporary order to not proceed with any steps to create or fund the program as a lawsuit against it plays out. NPR's Elena Moore reports this comes as Republicans look forward to the midterm elections.
15: This has caused a lot of headaches for the White House. You know, we don't see Republicans break with the president very often, but this is an issue where there has been some rare pushback within the party. Even after the DOJ's statement yesterday about, you know, abiding by the court's decision, we saw multiple Senate Republicans push for the White House to just end the fund.
14: NPR's Elena Moore reporting. A federal judge in Boston is hearing arguments today over President Trump's executive order restricting voting by mail. NPR's Hansi Lo Wang reports the post office has proposed rules that would carry out parts of the order.
16: President Trump's order from March calls for the U.S. Postal Service, which is independent of a president's administration, to come up with lists of eligible voters and only deliver mail-in ballots to people on those lists. In response, USPS has proposed using information from state election officials to create voter lists while making no changes to how it delivers ballots in the mail. We should note USPS is a financial supporter of NPR. Almost two dozen Democratic-led states and voting rights groups are arguing in a federal court in Boston that Trump's directives violate the Constitution, which gives power to state legislatures and Congress, not the president, to set federal election rules. Last month, in similar lawsuits based in Washington, D.C., a judge found it was too early for an emergency ruling that would block parts of an order that the Trump administration has not carried out yet. Democrats are now appealing that judge's decision. Anzi Luong, NPR News.
14: It's primary day in six states today, including California, where a race to replace termed-out Governor Gavin Newsom takes place. From member station KQED in San Francisco, Scott Schaefer has more.
17: California hasn't had a governor's race like this one in decades. An unpredictable horse race with several lead changes, the implosion of a leading candidate after sexual assault allegations, and a slew of relatively unknown options. Once discounted, Javier Becerra, former HHS secretary and California attorney general, has jumped to the front of the pack after Congressman Eric Swalwell dropped out. Not far behind, Republican Steve Hilton, a former Fox News host. He's neck and neck with billionaire investor and political activist Tom Steyer, who's dropped more than $200 million and counting. A few months ago, panicked Democrats feared they could be locked out of a November runoff by this top two primary system, but now polls show it's at least possible the top two finishers will both be Democrats. For NPR News, I'm Scott Schaefer in San Francisco.
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18: With WUGA News, I'm Jeff Dontre. The state's 33 cents a gallon gas tax will return tomorrow after Governor Kemp declined to extend the suspension. Georgia was the first state to suspend its gas tax, which also includes a 37 cents a gallon levy on diesel. Last month, Kemp extended that suspension for another 2 weeks to get drivers through the busy Memorial Day weekend. A spokesman for the governor said the decision was made with oil prices now holding relatively steady, noting the state must keep a financial eye toward any unexpected needs in the future. Georgia's gas tax pays for road maintenance and construction, with the state losing about $200 million a month, which motorists collectively saved while it was suspended. The average price of a gallon of gas in the greater Athens area is now $3.85 a gallon, about the same price from a month ago, but about a dollar higher than it was a year ago. The national average is significantly higher, now at $4.42 a gallon. Crude oil prices have been going down this week amid reports of peace talks with Iran, but the fragile situation could cause oil prices to spike again if a ceasefire deal isn't reached. And St. Mary's Thrift Store at 2165 West Broad Street just celebrated its 19th anniversary and announced the store topped $3 million in sales. The St. Mary's Hospital Auxiliary Upscale Thrift Store opened in April of 2008 and operates from 11 a.m. to 3 p.m. Monday through Saturday. The store announced that it is in need of volunteers and donations of gently used clothing, books, household goods, and furniture. For WUGA News, I'm Jeff Dontre.
19: 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Other contributors include the estate of Joan B. Kroc, whose bequest serves as an enduring investment in the future of public radio and seeks to help NPR be the model for high-quality journalism in the 21st century. 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
20: It's 7:06 here in Athens. You're listening to Morning Edition on WUGA. Good morning. I'm Joseph Mazzola. Coming up, NPR's Stephen Skeet speaks with theater actor Andre DeShields, who is in a late career renaissance and is nominated for a Tony Award for his performance in Cats, The Jellicle Ball. That story is coming up in about 15 minutes. Today we're looking at sunny skies with a high around 78 degrees and a chance of showers and thunderstorms in the afternoon. Tonight we'll see partly cloudy skies with a low around 55, and tomorrow we've got sunny skies with a high near 78 and an evening with a low around 54 degrees. It's currently 67 on the campus of the University of Georgia. 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

0: I'm Scott Tong. Congress is back in Washington this week. They left town last month without facing close votes on the Iran war and whether to limit President Trump's authority. Democrats hope to force votes on Iran and Trump's anti-weaponization fund that could reward his political friends. Next time, Here and Now.
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6: 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I'm A. Martinez.
7: I'm Leila Fadel.
8: And I'm Steve Inskeep. The theater world gathers Sunday for the Tony Awards, and one of the nominees personifies endurance. Andre DeShields acted on and off Broadway for half a century before winning his first Tony Award in 2019 at the age of 73.
9: I am making good on my promise that I would come to New York and become someone you'd be proud to call your native son.
8: That was 2019 on CBS. This year, at age 80, Andre DeShields is nominated for another Tony Award for his role in Cats, the Jellicle Bull.

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4: 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I'm A. Martinez.
5: And I'm Leila Fadel. Good morning. A farmer, a fishmonger, a cook who makes school lunches. These are Sri Lankans who say the war with Iran hurts them thousands of miles away. NPR's Dia Hadid reports.
6: Chuti the parrot demands rice from her perch on a balcony in Dambagula village. Her owner, Nita Kumari, sympathizes. Life's long been tough for the 44-year-old single mom. But now, she says, I'm under pressure. Kumari's a farmer, and she says she's only planted a quarter of her land because she couldn't afford to hire help. That's because of the Mideast war. Both Iran and the US are blocking the Strait of Hormuz. It's a key global route for energy and fertilizer. That blockade has pushed up the price of fuel in Sri Lanka, and that's pushed up the price of food and transport. So Kumari says farmhands are charging more so they can keep up with rising prices. Now it's $10 a day for a man, half that for a woman. For millions like Kumari, the Mideast war is just the latest punch. Sri Lankans have been reeling from crisis to crisis since 2019. This is NPR reporting on the events of Easter Sunday that year.
7: Coordinated bombings killed more than 200 people in churches and in hotels popular with tourists.
6: Tourism is one of the main ways Sri Lanka earns foreign currency. But after the bombings, foreigners emptied out and they stayed away as the pandemic paralyzed international travel. Then another shock jolted the country. This is Ahilan Kadirgamart. He is a political economist at the University of Jaffna.
8: What really pushed us over the cliff was in 2022 when the Ukraine war started.
6: It pushed up the price of gas and key items like wheat and vegetable oil. And that partly caused Sri Lanka to default on its debts, triggering a serious economic crisis. Then, in November last year, a cyclone washed away homes, farms, and killed more than 600 people.
8: Now, the war in Iran.
6: In the town of Sigria, a caterer prepares free lunches for school children. This is part of a government program for about 1.5 million kids. It began 2 years ago to help curb child malnutrition. Nilanthi Kumari has been up since 3 a.m. preparing rice, dal and an okra curry. By dawn, she's shelling 57 boiled eggs, one for each child. At the school, kids have left their open lunch boxes out and Kumari brusquely ladles in the food as they play outside. She says, feeding children is a good deed. But she's not a charity. The war's pushed up food prices. She's barely breaking even. But she knows, if she walks away, these boys and girls will go hungry. In the capital, Colombo, the deputy finance minister says some children are attending school just to eat.
9: That is the reality. They are starving.
6: Anil Chantha Fernando says the government wants to spend money to help people get by. But it also needs to spend its limited money to buy oil, which is now much more expensive, to keep industries afloat so the economy doesn't tank through this latest crisis. Fernando cautions patience.
9: It takes time.
6: Sri Lankans are trying to muddle through. In a fishing harbour in the southern town of Gaul, Tanushka chops up fish for tips. Tanushka, who only goes by one name, sharpens his machete, then gets to work on a tuna. Tanushka says there's not much work, and even the tips are stingier. Instead of $3, folks are more likely to hand over 30 cents. He says, how can people buy fish without money? He gestures to his other machete. The handle's fallen off. The last time he bought one, it cost $4.50. Now, it's $18. He says, I can't afford that. I'll just have to wait till things get better. Dee Hadid, NPR News, reporting from across Sri Lanka.
4: Pollinators from birds to butterflies are in decline because of habitat loss, pesticides, and climate change. Chloe Bennett-Steele with State Impact Oklahoma reports on a new effort to expand their habitats.
10: Thank you.
11: It's a sunny day in northern Oklahoma, and Walt Scott is planting a garden.
10: I made that flower bed along the edge there all across the front. We grow a few peppers and some garlic in there with it, but mostly flowers.
11: Scott is known as the head gardener at Dick Connor Correctional Center, a medium security men's prison in Hominy. He's serving a life sentence and really loves gardening. He spends a lot of time with flowers that line the facility's sidewalks.
10: I just like them. We like to watch the hummingbirds and the butterflies come in, you know.
11: Today, Scott has some extra help. Members of the Oklahoma Monarch Society cart in bags of fresh dirt and native seedlings to start up a new garden. It's part of a partnership between the nonprofit and the state's Department of Corrections. Unused land at four prisons is transformed into native pollinator habitats. Amanda Fitzgerald with the Monarch Society says the gardens are critical for the migrating insects.
12: When monarchs come through Oklahoma twice a year, they are looking for that habitat for them to be able to complete that journey.
11: Helping plant the habitat is Joshua Kodina, who normally works with metals at a prison factory.
13: We deal with a lot of hard stuff all day, as far as, you know, working and people, you know, and then to come out here to make something soft, it's just a different experience and it gives you peace of mind almost, I guess you would say.
11: Kodina is a citizen of the Kiowa tribe of Oklahoma. He's also serving a life sentence and says he misses being outdoors and watching insects interact with plants.
13: When you're locked up in a cell most of the time of the day, getting to touch a piece of dirt is a piece of freedom.
11: Kodina and other gardeners are installing species of milkweed, asters, black-eyed Susans, and blue mist flowers. As the plants take root and grow, migrating birds and butterflies should have a few more places to land in Oklahoma. For NPR News, I'm Chloe Bennett-Steele in Oklahoma.
4: That story was produced by KOSU's Sierra Pfeiffer. This is Morning Edition from NPR News. I'm A. Martinez.
5: And I'm Layla Faldin.
14: Broadcasting live from the campus of the University of Georgia, this is your local NPR station, WUGA Athens, 91.7 and 94.5 FM, and translator W233CA Athens, a broadcast service of the University of Georgia. It's June 2nd. I'm Joseph Mazzola with a look at some of the stories coming our way in the 8 a.m. hour. The Justice Department says it will abide by a federal judge's ruling pausing the government's creation of a $1.8 billion anti-weaponization fund that has drawn bipartisan pushback from Congress. The details on that are in 7 minutes. And at 8:26, research from the New York Fed finds that younger college graduates have been sidelined by remote work in recent years, as companies may be reluctant to hire those needing more training and mentoring. And after that, we'll head to California. Last year, California Democrats redrew their voting maps in hopes of picking up 5 congressional seats.
15: So flipping 3 of the 5 seats now held by Republicans will be fairly easy.
14: But the other 2, not so much. That picture will become clearer, though, after today's primary elections. More on what to watch out for. That's in 34 minutes here on WUGA. And at the end of the hour, Serena Williams, one of tennis's all-time greats, announced she is making a comeback at next week's HSBC Championship after 4 years away from the court. In state news, medication that prevents HIV will be available to Georgia pharmacies. That's coming up in 4 minutes. It's currently 69 degrees. 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
16: My name is Tony Cavan, and I'm the managing editor for Standards and Practices at NPR. I try and lead the conversation on newsroom ethics. Are we representing all viewpoints in a given story? Are we being fair to the people and institutions we're reporting on? These are just some of the questions we deal with every day before every story goes on the air. And we do it for you. 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
17: Live from NPR News in Washington, I'm Janine Herbst. Iran says it ended talks with the U.S. because of Israel's continued invasion into Lebanon. This after Israel warned residents of South Beirut, said to be a stronghold of the Iranian-backed Hezbollah militant group, that they needed to evacuate ahead of planned airstrikes. President Trump says he spoke by phone with Israeli Prime Minister Benjamin Netanyahu yesterday, telling him to stop bombing Lebanon. NPR's Aya Batraoui has more.
18: Keep in mind, both these men are facing elections this year. The Iran war is not popular in the U.S., but it does have broad support in Israel. And expanding the war in Lebanon derails those peace efforts with Iran. And Netanyahu put out a terse statement yesterday after his call with Trump that sounded like he was the one calling the shots. He said he told Trump Israel would bomb Beirut if Hezbollah doesn't hold its fire, that Israel's position remains unchanged, and that the military will continue to operate as planned in southern Lebanon.
17: NPR's Aya Batraoui reporting. At least 18 people are dead, more than 100 wounded in Ukraine following massive Russian airstrikes overnight. From Moscow, NPR's Charles Maines reports the attack comes days after the Kremlin warned it would launch, quote, systematic strikes on Ukraine.
19: Ukraine's Air Force says Russia launched more than 70 missiles and 600 drones, with several apartment buildings reduced to rubble in the capital Kyiv and other cities. In a statement, Russia's defense ministry said it struck defense-related targets in response to what it called terrorist attacks by Ukraine. Russian President Vladimir Putin has seized on drone strikes on a college dormitory in occupied Luhansk last month that he says killed 21 students to justify more intense bombardment of Ukraine. Kyiv insists it struck a military unit. Yet the apparent new phase in air attacks comes as Russia's own ground campaign is largely stalled, and polls show growing public fatigue with the war, now in its fifth year. Charles Maines, NPR News, Moscow.
17: The number of children in the U.S. without health insurance is growing fast, according to a new report. NPR's Selena Simmons-Duffin says the report found Texas, Florida, and Georgia accounted for more than half of the increase.
20: Parents know that young children have a lot of doctor's appointments in their first 3 years. That's part of the reason why health insurance is so important during that time, says Elizabeth Burak, senior research fellow at the Georgetown Center for Children and Families.
21: When they don't have access to the care that they need in those early years, they're at higher risk of falling behind developmentally.
20: She co-authored the recent report, which looked at data through 2024.
21: What we found is we are now at the highest level of uninsurance for children under the age of six in nearly a decade.
20: There are signs that this trend is only going to get worse. An analysis by Burak's colleagues found 2 million fewer children covered by Medicaid now than there were when President Trump took office. Selena Simmons-Duffin, NPR News, Washington.
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22: With WUGA News, I'm Jeff Dontray. Medication that prevents HIV will soon be available in Georgia pharmacies. GPB's Sophie Gratis has more on how stakeholders are gearing up.
23: The law clearing PrEP and PEP for distribution at pharmacies as of July 1st stipulates that pharmacists will have to complete training with the state before they can prescribe the medications. That training hasn't been released yet. Kayla Quimby-Young is the HIV policy coordinator for Georgia Equality, which is hosting a series of workshops leading up to the start date. She says it's important to prepare more than just pharmacists for this expansion in access to be effective.
24: It's going to take a village, a team of people to make this happen, whether that be housing, drug usage, or anything like that. We all have intersectionality and how those things overlap.
23: The law requires every prescription come with a referral to a primary care doctor for follow-up. For GPB News, I'm Sophie Gratis.
22: Georgia ranks 17th in the nation when it comes to bankruptcy filings, which represents a 14% increase over last year. According to Smart Assets' 2026 States of Bankruptcy Study, the number of bankruptcies in Georgia rose from 27,779 to 31,677 over a year period ending March 31st. When adjusted for population, about 283 people per 100,000 Georgia residents filed for personal bankruptcy during the most recent reporting period. According to Smart Asset, Alabama ranked first nationwide for personal bankruptcies per capita, followed by Mississippi and Tennessee. For WUGA News, I'm Jeff Dontre.
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1: 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I'm Joseph Mazzola. NPR's Steve Inskeep speaks with David Frum, speechwriter for former President George W. Bush and writer for The Atlantic, about the Trump administration's plans for celebrating America's 250th anniversary. That story's coming up in about 15 minutes. And in local news, a joint rally for Democrats John Ossoff and Keisha Lance Bottoms in Atlanta on Sunday presented the pair as a team. To learn more about that story and find more news from Athens and Northeast Georgia, check out our website at WUGA.org. Today we're looking at sunny skies with a high around 78, chance of showers and thunderstorms in the afternoon, and tonight we've got partly cloudy skies with a low around 50 degrees. It's currently 70 degrees here in Athens. 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
23: It's Morning Edition from NPR News. I'm Leila Fadel in Washington, D.C.
4: And I'm Amy Martinez in Los Angeles, California. The Trump administration says it will not violate a court order. The order is about the president's $1.8 billion pool of money to pay people who claim past administrations targeted them. Democrats and Republicans in Congress have opposed the funds since it was announced. In a few minutes, we'll hear from one of them, Representative Tom Suozzi.
23: A judge temporarily blocked the administration from creating it last week, and Monday, the Justice Department said it would, quote, abide by that temporary ruling.
4: Here to make sense of all this is NPR political reporter Elena Moore. So, Elena, a lot of back and forth on this. Chop it up for us.
7: Yeah, so this all connects back to a different lawsuit. Back in February, President Trump announced he was suing his own government over a 2019 leak of his tax records. So he sued the IRS for $10 billion. But then last month, when a federal judge in Florida overseeing that case started questioning its merits, Trump dropped the case and the administration announced a settlement where the Justice Department would start this anti-weaponization fund to compensate people who were allegedly targeted by the government for their political beliefs. And A, that drew bipartisan backlash and concerns that it could be used to pay people who were convicted for storming the Capitol on January 6th.
4: What did the Trump administration have to say about that?
7: Well, in a statement on X Monday, the Department of Justice said it strongly disagrees with the court's ruling. The DOJ also defended who would qualify for this fund, saying it was available to anybody who was, quote, weaponized, targeted, or persecuted, whether they were Democrat, Republican, conservative, independent, or otherwise, end quote. NPR also reached out to the White House for a comment, but a White House spokesperson pointed to this same statement.
4: All right, so it's paused, but is paused going to eventually lead to stopped?
7: Right. Well, at this moment, that is unclear. Right now, it's on hold.

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1: It's June 2nd. You're listening to WUGA Athens, coming to you live from the campus of the University of Georgia. I'm Joseph Mazzola. Last year, California Democrats redrew their voting maps in the hopes of picking up five congressional seats.
2: So flipping three of the five seats now held by Republicans will be fairly easy.
1: But the other two, not so much. That picture will become clearer, though, after today's primary elections. More on what to watch out for in 15 minutes here on WUGA. And in local news, a joint rally for Democrats John Ossoff and Keisha Lance Bottoms in Atlanta on Sunday presented the pair as a team. 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Today we're looking at sunny skies with a high around 78 and a chance of showers and thunderstorms in the afternoon. And tonight we've got partly cloudy skies with a low around 55. It's currently 70 degrees on the UGA campus. 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
0: 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I'm A. Martinez.
9: I'm Layla Faldin.
10: And I'm Steve Inskeep. The writer David Frum is calling it. He says plans to celebrate America's 250th birthday are beyond the point of recovery. Most musical acts backed out of a planned concert, and President Trump said he would just hold a Trump rally. Frum is a former speechwriter for President George W. Bush and a staff writer for The Atlantic.
11: Well, let's compare the 250th celebration with the great celebrations of the past, the 100th and the 200th. Those are still remembered to this day. The 100th celebration in 1876 saw it America have its first ever World Exposition, a display of a fantastic new technology. The artifacts from that show are still on display at the Smithsonian Museum to this day, and people are still mindful of 1876 in Philadelphia. 1976 in New York Harbor, some people listening to us may remember that. The Tall Ships Regatta, and anyone who saw it or saw the photo still remembers it. What are we going to remember from 250th? The cage fight on the president's birthday, and Trump on the $250 bill. There's nothing here that is worthy of the country. And even the things that the president has set his heart most fixedly on, like this giant concert that's supposed to be on the Mall the week before July the 4th, that's turning into a fiasco with 7 of the 9 headline acts canceling.
10: The president, of course, as you note, is a showman. So where has he gone wrong?
11: He's a showman, but he's also a person with egomania. What we commemorate on 1776 is not just the end of foreign rule over the United States. It's also the end of monarchical government in the United States. So the idea that you would commemorate 1776 by saying, let's have the president's face on a coin. Let's have the president's face on a bill. Let's have the cage fight, the only event it looks like that is going to come off, assuming there's no thunderstorm, come off okay, not on July the 4th, but on the president's birthday. If there's anything that 1776 was supposed to be a repudiation of, that would be it.
10: Are you assuming at this point that July 4th is a disaster? I mean, we still have a month to adjust things.
11: To plan a 250th anniversary takes not a month, but a decade. And Look, I think a defender of the president could fairly say that the pre-existing planning for the 250th anniversary showed a pretty severe lack of imagination. But Trump took something that was not as impressive and powerful and unifying as it should be and then just made it a personal show. And if you're a musical act, you say, I don't need to be in politics. My fans come from every point of view. I don't need to seem to take a side. And if you create a format that looks partisan, why am I there and alienating half my fans?
10: I guess we should note some of the mechanics here. America 250 was created by an act of Congress before Trump became president. It was criticized, as you say, for not being as creative or not thinking as big as it might have. The Trump administration then created this other group, Freedom 250, which is Trump dominated. And that leads to a question, the kind of the reverse of what you're saying. How would you respond to supporters of the president who would argue that musicians should show up and it's partisan to make musicians step away or pressure musicians to step away?
11: I don't think the musicians are under pressure to step away. I think they feel like this, they didn't get what they signed up for. They all signed up for this program. And by the way, these were not the acts that should have been the headlines. I mean, for America's 250th birthday, you should have Taylor Swift singing in front of 1,000 dancing AI robots. I mean, just something that just knocks everybody's, takes everyone's breath away. Just a reminder that America dreams big, can do big things, and it shouldn't all be entertainment. There should be a celebration of America's achievements in the arts, in the sciences, in technology, and in human rights. That should be part of the story.
10: Okay, I want to work through your premise a little bit here. You have asserted here that the July 4th celebrations are a mess. And, well, let me use an analogy. In 1940, in World War II, the British Army was trapped in France and the British Navy was struggling to help them escape. And at Dunkirk, private boats came and helped carry away the soldiers. So is there a Dunkirk version of July 4th that you can think of that Americans on a local level, on a private level, can get together over the next month?
11: Well, every state capital, every town, I mean, of course, people will commemorate in their own way, as they always do, in ways big and small. And there can be some extra added meaning that it's been 250 years of American independence. But let's also remember that at Dunkirk, the small boats worked because they were giant battleships just a few miles out to shore. And this is a little bit like the national celebration. It's the celebration of the American nation. So as welcome and as charming as it will be to celebrate in the localities and town, there needs to be a national statement, and 30 days is not time to organize it.
10: David Frum, it's a pleasure talking with you. Thanks so much.
11: Bye-bye.
10: We reached the White House for comment on Frum's opinion, and they said President Trump is, quote, excited to participate in various events around the country that properly honors the momentous 250th anniversary of America's great founding.
9: Research from the Federal Reserve Bank of New York suggests the reason unemployment has been rising for new college graduates is the prevalence of remote work. NPR's Andrea Hsu reports.
12: This study began with a deep dive into what was happening at one Fortune 500 tech company, which is not named in the report. Emma Harrington is an assistant professor of economics at the University of Virginia and one of the authors of the report. She says they first looked at how much feedback employees got when they were not in the office.
13: What we saw was this pretty striking pattern that software engineers got 20% more feedback if they were sitting near their colleagues than if they were distant from them.
12: So the next question was, as remote work became the norm, was the company still keen on hiring fresh college grads who might need more training, more mentoring? Turns out,
13: they really switched away from hiring young people when they went remote. So they used to hire a bunch of new grads for their software engineering jobs. Then they shifted really towards hiring much older people.
12: But then the company called folks back to the office, and they resumed hiring the younger grads. That got the researchers wondering,
13: well, can we see this in the entire economy? Like, is this company weird?
12: Turns out, no, it's not weird. Data from the Labor Department showed after the pandemic, unemployment among recent college grads grew by 20% and fell slightly for older grads, those 29 and up. The age gap in employment was most pronounced in jobs that can be done from home. What the research team did not find was that AI was a big driver of this gap. Yet, anyway.
13: It's always hard to make guesses about what's going to happen with generative AI, but I think it's certainly possible that this story could really change over the next few years.
12: In fact, it may already be changing now. Andrea Hsu, NPR News.
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14: A new book describes a country that was once rooted in a movement around social justice and political freedom. 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
2: Live from NPR News in Washington, I'm Dave Mattingly. There's still no agreement to extend the ceasefire between the U.S. and Iran, though President Trump says indirect talks are continuing. That's despite Iran saying it's suspending negotiations involving mediators because of the Israeli military expanding operations in southern Lebanon. NPR's Deepa Shivaram says Trump spoke by phone yesterday with Israeli Prime Minister Benjamin Netanyahu.
16: Netanyahu had ordered Israeli troops to target areas surrounding Beirut. But now Trump says after his call with Netanyahu, there will be no troops going to Beirut and that any Israeli troops on their way, quote, have already been turned back. Trump says he also spoke with representatives from Hezbollah. Israel's increased aggression against Lebanon, which violates the ceasefire agreed on weeks ago, has complicated ongoing talks to end the U.S. and Israel's war against Iran. Iran pulled out of negotiations after Israel's attacks on Beirut. Trump says the talks are continuing with Iran, though, and moving at what he calls a, quote, rapid pace. Deepa Shivaram, NPR News.
2: Secretary of State Marco Rubio is expected to be pressed about the war with Iran when he testifies today on Capitol Hill before House and Senate lawmakers. At least 18 people have been killed in Ukraine by Russia's latest drone and missile strikes. This is NPR News from Washington.
9: Live from the GPB newsroom, good morning. I'm Catherine Calloway. The cost of filling up your gas tank will rise significantly tomorrow as Georgia's temporary gas tax suspension will expire at 11:59 tonight. The governor's suspension of the motor fuel excise tax was saving motorists about 33 cents per gallon for gas. The initial pause of the tax began March 20th. That tax will return to pumps tomorrow. Medication that prevents HIV will soon be available in Georgia pharmacies. GPB's Sophie Gratis has more.
17: The law clearing PrEP and PEP for distribution at pharmacies as of July 1st stipulates that pharmacists will have to complete training with the state before they can prescribe the medications. That training hasn't been released yet. Kayla Quimby-Young is the HIV policy coordinator for Georgia Equality, which is hosting a series of workshops leading up to the start date. She says it's important to prepare more than just pharmacists for this expansion in access to be effective.
18: It's going to take a village, a team of people to make this happen, whether that be housing, drug usage, or anything like that. We all have intersectionality and how those things overlap.
17: The law requires every prescription come with a referral to a primary care doctor for follow-up. For GPB News, I'm Sophie Gratis.
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1: 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I'm Joseph Mazzola. Coming up, Serena Williams, one of tennis's all-time greats, announced she is making a comeback at next week's HSBC Championship after 4 years away from the court. We've got that story coming up in 12 minutes. Here in Athens, we're looking at sunny skies today with a high around 78 degrees and a chance of showers and thunderstorms in the afternoon. Tonight, we've got partly cloudy skies with a low around 55. And tomorrow, once again, we've got sunny skies with a high near 78 and an evening of clear skies with a low around 54 degrees. We've got more Morning Edition coming up next on WUGA. 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

the Sonata for Cello and Piano, written in 1957 by American composer George Walker. One of our former P.T. Young artists in residence played the cello.

Well, Sterling Elliott, alongside his friend Evren Ozell at the piano. They gave that concert at the Tippett Rise Arts Center, just outside Fishtail, Montana. You might remember Sterling Elliott. He was one of our PT Young artists back in 2022. His career has taken off like a rocket since he was here. He's playing concerts all across the U.S. and Europe. Always, always glad to feature his work here on PT. American cellist Sterling Elliott.

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1: I'm Scott Tong. Congress is back in Washington this week. They left town last month without facing close votes on the Iran war and whether to limit President Trump's authority. Democrats hope to force votes on Iran and Trump's anti-weaponization fund that could reward his political friends. Next time, Here and Now.
2: Here and Now this afternoon, beginning at 1 o'clock. Looking at today's weather forecast for Tuesday, June 2nd. Partly sunny, high temperatures in the upper 70s. A 40% chance of showers and thunderstorms this afternoon. Partly cloudy tonight with lows in the middle 50s. And Wednesday, sunny with highs in the upper 70s. Right now, it's 75 degrees.
0: Over the course of several years, the Catalyst Quartet has released a series of albums they call Uncovered, focusing on music by historically underrepresented composers. So far, three albums, George Walker and William Grant Still, the most recent, Florence Price before that, and the first volume in the anthology featured Samuel Coleridge Taylor. Our friends at New Classical Tracks talked about Volume 1 with Paul LaRaya, who's a violist with the Catalyst Quartet. He was asked about collaborating with clarinetist Anthony McGill on the clarinet quintet by Coleridge Taylor.
3: He said something to the effect of when we first sat down to read the quintet on our first rehearsal, he said, "Wow, like, I feel like I'm home." It sort of struck him viscerally right away that he had this connection to the language and to that very soulful quality, which I think is at its peak in the clarinet quintet.
0: Paul LaRaya says he's especially fond of the sound that he and Anthony McGill make together.
3: The clarinet is sort of like the secret twin of the viola, where we take up the husky middle grounds of the sound quality. It's a really, really special kind of haunting sound. So I would say that combination is always a joy in clarinet quintets, but especially in this one.
0: Let's hear the clarinet quintet by Samuel Coleridge Taylor with clarinetist Anthony McGill, violist Paul LaRaya, and the rest of the Catalyst Quartet.

Anthony McGill and the Catalyst Quartet, playing the clarinet quintet in F-sharp minor by African-British composer Samuel Coleridge Taylor. They gave that performance at Reed College in Portland, Oregon, a concert sponsored by Chamber Music Northwest. They've recorded the piece together on the first volume of the Catalyst Quartet's Uncovered anthology. Superb album, of course, but it's always a thrill to hear a live performance, too. Catalyst Quartet has released three volumes in their Uncovered anthology. The first featured music by Samuel Coleridge Taylor. The second focused on Florence Price. And the third, William Grant Still, George Walker, and Coleridge Taylor Perkins. They're planning to release a fourth volume as well and are currently crowdfunding that project. Looking forward to what's next with the Catalyst Quartet. In a moment, the perfume of night.

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4: Do you ever hear someone refer to language or music or visual art as perfumed? Sometimes it's said somewhat disparagingly, implying that the creator is using ornate flourishes to cover up a lack of substance. But that is not the case in the music we're about to hear. You could absolutely describe this little tone poem by Augusta Olmez as perfumed, but in the sense that the musical language is rich and evocative, like night-blooming jasmine. Christian Reif conducts the Lakes Area Music Festival Orchestra in La Nuit et l'Amour, The Night and Love, by Augusta Olmez.

The Night and Love, La Nuit et l'Amour by Augusta Olmes. Not so much telling a story as setting a mood. A hushed darkness blossoming into intense color and then back into shadow. That tone poem was played by the Lakes Area Music Festival Orchestra. Christian Reif led that performance at the Gitche Zibi Center for the Arts in Brainerd, Minnesota. That lush interlude comes from a cantata written in 1888 by Augusta Olmes, a huge work for choir, orchestra, and narrator. Ludus pro patria, game for the fatherland, or sport for the homeland. It was written for the 1889 World's Fair in France, the same one where the Eiffel Tower was unveiled. Night and Love by Augusta Olmes. 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
1: 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The second hour of Performance Today is up next at 11 o'clock. That's followed by Fresh Air at 12 noon. Today's weather, partly sunny, highs in the upper 70s. There's a 40% chance of showers and thunderstorms this afternoon.
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1: It's 76 degrees now at 11 o'clock.
0: In 1807, British Parliament passed a law that formally ended their participation in the transportation of enslaved people within the British Empire. Composer Erlen Wallen wrote this piece in 2007 to mark the 200th anniversary of that occasion, and I love what she says about the piece. In her words, quote, "It is as if the perpetual motion of the music, like water, like time, through its sheer momentum, comes across the cries and echoes of human hearts and voices, singing out suffering, repentance, humility, and hope." From APM, American Public Media, this is Performance Today. I'm Valerie Kaler. Erlen Wallen's Mighty River, ahead this hour. Live from NPR News in Washington, I'm Janine Herbst. Secretary of State Marco Rubio is testifying before both chambers of Congress today, presenting his annual budget request for the State Department and defending the Trump administration's diplomatic efforts starting in the Senate this morning. It's his first public testimony since President Trump's war in Iran began, and from the start, he was grilled on the war and the global foreign aid cuts in the face of a global health crisis, oil, and AI. In opening remarks, Rubio said American interests are paramount.
4: The United States government is not a charity. We are not here to play social worker. We are here to win. We are here to win on behalf of the American people and on behalf of the national interest, to win for our country, to win for the people of America, to win for the things that are important for our future. And that's what we exist to do.
0: Later, he will testify before a House committee. Primaries are being held in six states today, including California. In Los Angeles, voters go to the polls to choose a mayor. The incumbent mayor, Karen Bass, is facing 13 other candidates, including former reality TV star Spencer Pratt. Steve Futterman has more.
5: Spencer Pratt's campaign has focused on last year's deadly Palisades fire, a fire that destroyed his home. He's accused Bass of mishandling the crisis.
6: While our lives were literally burning to the ground, Mayor Karen Bass was in Ghana.
5: Bass was in Ghana as part of the U.S. delegation attending the inauguration for that country's new president. However, the optics have hampered her campaign.
7: It was one of the worst moments of my life to not be here when my city needed me.
5: Bass has questioned Pratt's qualifications.
7: I'm not sure he's ever had a job other than reality TV.
5: Bass, Pratt, and City Councilwoman Nithya Raman are in a tight three-way race. The top two advance to November's general election. For NPR News, I'm Steve Futterman in Los Angeles.
0: States have only a few months before the Trump administration's new federal work requirements for people on Medicaid are set to take effect. NPR's Selena Simmons-Duffin has more.
8: The Republicans' Big Beautiful Bill Act passed last year used major cuts to Medicaid to fund President Trump's policy priorities. A key way to get the cost of Medicaid down is to limit who can be on the public health plan. Right now, all but a few states allow any low-income adult to enroll. As of January, all of those adults from age 19 to 64 will have to prove that they are working or are exempt from the requirement. The Department of Health and Human Services has now published the details states need to set up the new system in a document that's nearly 400 pages long. Critics of the new rule say it takes a narrow view of medical exemptions, which could lead to many people with complicated health needs becoming uninsured. Selena Simmons-Duffin, NPR News, Washington.
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1: With WUGA News, I'm Jeff Dontray. Medication that prevents HIV will soon be available in Georgia pharmacies. GPB's Sophie Gratis has more on how stakeholders are gearing up.
10: The law clearing PrEP and PEP for distribution at pharmacies as of July 1st stipulates that pharmacists will have to complete training with the state before they can prescribe the medications. That training hasn't been released yet. Kayla Quimby-Young is the HIV policy coordinator for Georgia Equality, which is hosting a series of workshops leading up to the start date. She says it's important to prepare more than just pharmacists for this expansion in access to be effective.
11: It's going to take a village, a team of people to make this happen, whether that be housing, drug usage, or anything like that. We all have intersectionality and how those things overlap.
10: The law requires every prescription come with a referral to a primary care doctor for follow-up. For GPB News, I'm Sophie Gratis.
1: Georgia ranks 17th in the nation when it comes to bankruptcy filings, which represents a 14% increase over last year. According to Smart Assets' 2026 States of Bankruptcy Study, the number of bankruptcies in Georgia rose from 27,779 to 31,677 over a year period ending March 31st. When adjusted for population, about 283 people per 100,000 Georgia residents filed for personal bankruptcy during the most recent reporting period. According to Smart Asset, Alabama ranked first nationwide for personal bankruptcies per capita, followed by Mississippi and Tennessee. For WUGA News, I'm Jeff Dontray.
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13: From APM American Public Media, this is Performance Today, taking you to concerts around the world. I'm Valerie Kaler. On the way this hour, the relentlessness of Water on Stone and a mother's broken-hearted lullaby. Right now, music from a composer who could see the end of the road. In 1947, a journalist asked composer Richard Strauss, "So what's next?" And Strauss said, "Well, to die, of course." He was jumping the gun just a little bit, but not by much. Richard Strauss would die in 1949. But first, he had a little more music to write. He was initially inspired by a Hans Christian Andersen story about a prince who disguises himself as a swineherd in a neighboring kingdom just to be closer to the princess. But then later, Strauss told someone else that he was inspired by a different story, one about a princess and a bear. The princess chose the bear, or at least deigned to dance with him. And in that pas de deux, the bear is transformed into, you guessed it, a prince. I should clarify that the music we're about to hear was only loosely inspired by any story. You hear the voice of the princess, represented by the clarinet, and the voice of the bear slash prince by the bassoon. The Duet Concertino by Richard Strauss. Michael Ruzanek playing the clarinet with Nancy Gores, bassoon. Nicholas McGeegan conducts the Aspen Chamber Symphony.

0: The Duet Concertino by Richard Strauss. Clarinetist Michael Ruzanek and bassoonist Nancy Goris there in a concert from the Aspen Music Festival and School in Aspen, Colorado. Nicholas McGeegan led the Aspen Chamber Symphony. Chamber Symphony, in this case, just strings and harp, creating an intimate environment well-suited for storytelling. In fact, there is a story attached to the Duet Concertino, a fairy tale about a princess and a bear, who is, of course, really a prince under a curse. The clarinet playing the part of the princess, while the bassoon represents the prince. Things are finally set to rights when the two dance together, at last mingling their voices in a sweet duet. The Duet Concertino by Richard Strauss. In a moment, like the river is drawn to the sea, humankind is drawn to freedom. 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
1: 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She wrote the book Hamnet and co-wrote the screenplay for the film adaptation. She has a new book called Land, about a father and son mapping 19th century Ireland after the devastation of the Great Famine. 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
2: 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That's followed at 1 o'clock by Here and Now, and at 3 this afternoon, On Point. Our weather forecast for today, Tuesday, June 2nd, partly sunny. High temperatures in the upper 70s, a 40% chance of showers and thunderstorms. Lows in the mid-50s tonight, highs in the upper 70s tomorrow with no mention of rain. Right now it's 75 degrees at 11:31.
0: Composer Erlen Wallen was born in Belize in 1958, and her family moved to London when she was just 2 years old. She wrote the music we're about to hear in 2007 as a commission to mark the 200th anniversary of the 1807 Act on the Abolition of the Slave Trade in the British Empire. I love what she says about the piece. In her words, quote, "It's as if the perpetual motion of the music, like water, like time, through its sheer momentum, comes across the cries and echoes of human hearts and voices, singing out of suffering, repentance, humility, and hope." Mighty River by Erlen Wallen.

0: Composer Erlen Wallen says it is human instinct to be free, just as it is for the river to rush headlong to the sea. We just heard music written to commemorate the 200th anniversary of the 1807 Act on the Abolition of the Slave Trade in the British Empire, a piece called Mighty River by Erlen Wallen. You may have also recognized the references to the hymn Amazing Grace and the spirituals Deep River and Go Down Moses. Conductor Andrew Morley led the Orchestra X in that performance, Mighty River by Erlen Wallen. Wallen says working on this piece reaffirmed her belief that history is alive, and we all play a part in its making. The piece has a deep personal connection for her as well. Wallen dedicated Mighty River to her great-great-great-great-great-great-grandmother, adding, "I will never know her, but I praise her for her courage and toughness. Because of her, I thrive." In a moment, a mother's grief. 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
0: Last February, composer Sean Opebolo released the world premiere recording of his profound song cycle, Songs in Flight. It's his artistic and humanizing response to the Freedom on the Move project, a digitized, crowdsourced database of newspaper ads and flyers used by enslavers prior to 1865 to locate enslaved people who had sought their freedom. Many of the ads are the only written record of the people they describe. While the intention was to forcibly return people to enslavement, the ads also preserve details of people's individual appearance, their personalities, life stories, and their resistance. Sean Opebolo used his song cycle to connect this history with the racial violence our country still reckons with today. I highly recommend taking the time to listen to the entire project, Songs in Flight. Right now, we'll hear one song called Ahmad, an elegiac lullaby. Ahmad is Ahmad Arbery, who was murdered while out for a jog. The text comes from poet Tsitsi Ella Jaji, who reminds us, quote, "For black people, running outdoors has always been fraught." Rhiannon Giddens is singing with Paul Sanchez at the piano. This is Ahmad, an elegiac lullaby from Songs in Flight by Sean Opebolo.

Vocalist Rhiannon Giddens with pianist Paul Sanchez. That was Ahmad, an elegiac lullaby by Shauna Pebbelow. The text is from a poem of the same name by Tsitsi Elajaji, dedicated to Wanda Cooper Jones, the mother of 25-year-old Ahmad Arbery, a black man who was murdered while jogging near Brunswick, Georgia in February of 2020. That lullaby is from a larger song cycle and album called Songs in Flight by Shauna Pebbelow. It's his response to the Freedom on the Move project, which is a digitized database of newspaper ads and flyers used by 18th and 19th century enslavers to locate enslaved people who fled captivity. Pebbelow uses his work to connect the past and present, in his words, tracing an unbroken line from historical atrocities to today's racial violence. I strongly recommend that you take the time to listen to the entire album. It is gorgeous and devastating and really thought-provoking. Songs in Flight by Shauna Pebbelow.

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1: I'm Scott Tong. As hurricane season starts, FEMA, the department tasked with disaster management, faces depleted funds and workers. We'll talk to the acting FEMA head and to the emergency management director of North Carolina on its recovery from a devastating storm last year. Next time, Here and Now.
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3: 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NPR's All Things Considered is coming up from 4 to 6:30, including coverage on Secretary of State Marco Rubio, who's walking a diplomatic tightrope in the Caribbean, pressing for change in Cuba, while regional leaders warn of the deepening humanitarian crisis. That story is at 4:35, but first, it's On Point.
4: Pope Leo recently released his first encyclical, and in it, he confronts what he calls the challenge of our time.
5: Artificial intelligence now demands to be disarmed, freed from logics that turn it into an instrument of domination, exclusion, and death.
6: He actually, in the central chapter, speaks of the grandeur, the magnificence of humanity before the promises of AI. 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
7: He's not someone who has to run for re-election. He's not concerned with popularity. He has no army. All he has is his moral authority.
4: I'm Meghna Chakrabarty. Today on Point, Catholic social teaching, preserving what makes us human, and the age of AI. Stay with us.
8: Washington. Live from NPR News in Washington, I'm Libby Casey. President Trump is naming housing official Bill Pulte to a new role, in addition to his existing titles, Acting Director of National Intelligence. NPR's Danielle Kurtzleben reports Pulte will replace Tulsi Gabbard, who has announced she will resign at the end of the month.
9: Pulte is currently the head of the Federal Housing Finance Agency, which oversees Fannie Mae and Freddie Mac, which support the U.S. mortgage market. Pulte's biography on the agency's website lists no intelligence experience, with the bulk of his career experience in the housing sector. He is a Trump loyalist who, in his current role, last year accused Federal Reserve Board of Governors member Lisa Cook of mortgage fraud. Cook has denied wrongdoing. Trump subsequently attempted to fire Cook from the board. The Supreme Court is set to rule on that case. Pulte's not the only official to serve in multiple roles. Secretary of State Marco Rubio is also the current acting National Security Advisor. Danielle Kurtzleben, NPR News.
8: Doctors examined President Joe Biden after his disastrous debate performance against President Trump in 2024. That's according to former First Lady Jill Biden, who told NPR's Scott Detrow she was worried in the moment that Biden was suffering a stroke.
10: Jill Biden says doctors evaluated the president after he walked off the stage. Once they cleared him, Joe and Jill Biden went on to multiple campaign stops. The former First Lady says she never saw her husband like that any other time before or since. That's despite reports quoting former White House staffers claiming they saw the president that tired and addled at other moments.
11: Never. Never. And you know what, Scott? No one came to me and said, Jill, I have seen this moment at, you know, blankety blank. No one came to me and said that.
10: Jill Biden is promoting a new memoir called View from the East Wing. Scott Detrow, NPR News, Washington.
8: In Colorado, a federal judge has halted President Trump from dismantling the country's largest federal climate lab for now. NPR's Kirk Ziegler reports the lab successfully got a preliminary injunction to stop the administration's plans while a broader lawsuit moves forward.
12: President Trump's budget czar, Russell Vogt, has been targeting the National Center for Atmospheric Research in Boulder, Colorado, since last year, calling it a, quote, premier research stronghold for left-wing climate lunacy. NCAR, which is operated by a consortium of major public universities, houses one of the world's largest weather supercomputers. Its forecasting research has lately been used directly by utilities that have had to make split-second decisions whether to turn off power lines when major wind events elevate wildfire danger. In a statement, the lab's director said the judge's decision recognizes NCAR's importance to public safety and national security. Kirk Ziegler, NPR News.
8: It's primary election day in six states, including New Jersey, Iowa, Montana, and South Dakota. This is NPR. The Trump administration is defending its plan to send Americans who may be exposed or infected with Ebola to a facility in Kenya. That appears to be on hold after it was blocked by a Kenyan court. Dr. Mehmet Oz, the head of Medicare and Medicaid services, says sending patients back to the U.S. is too far.
13: We are confident, and the State Department's working on this diligently, that they're going to be able to work out something with Kenya. There has already been a fair amount of communication around this issue. There's many places we can send folks, but sending them across the world, especially when we're not sure what's going on with them, is probably not the wisest move.
8: Medical experts say the plan is unprecedented. President Trump has thrown doubt on the safety of Tylenol during pregnancy, asserting that it could be linked to conditions like autism and ADHD. As NPR's Selena Simmons-Duffin reports, a major medical society released an updated position statement finding that using Tylenol during pregnancy is safe.
14: The Society of Maternal-Fetal Medicine represents physicians that care for patients with high-risk pregnancies. For many years, acetaminophen or Tylenol has been the first-line treatment for pain and fever in pregnant patients. When President Trump and Health Secretary Robert F. Kennedy Jr. asserted that it was actually unsafe, the Medical Association began a new assessment of the evidence. On Monday, the Society concluded that acetaminophen is safe to use in pregnancy. The new position statement points out that untreated fever and pain comes with health risks, especially early in pregnancy, and that patients shouldn't try to tough it out, as President Trump had suggested. Selena Simmons-Duffin, NPR News.
8: This is NPR News in Washington.
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3: It's June 2nd. You're listening to WUGA Athens, coming to you live from the campus of the University of Georgia. I'm Joseph Mazzola. Here in Athens, it's partly cloudy, with highs in the high 70s, and temperatures to dip into the mid-50s this evening. Tomorrow, we're looking at more sunny skies with highs in the low 80s, and a clear sky in the evening with lows in the mid-50s. And on Thursday, we've got more sunny skies with highs once again in the low 80s. 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
4: This is On Point. I'm Meghna Chakrabarty. Pope Leo XIV has published his first major theological document. It's an encyclical called Magnifica Humanitas, Latin for Magnificent Humanity. Its subtitle is On Safeguarding the Human Person in the Time of Artificial Intelligence.
5: 135 years ago, my venerable predecessor, Leo XIII, observed the situation of factory workers, their families uprooted, and new forms of poverty generated by rapid industrial transformation. He understood that the church could not remain distant. Today, we find ourselves facing a transformation of similar magnitude, with perhaps even greater consequences.
4: Pope Leo presented the encyclical at the Vatican last week, and he laid out some of the key arguments in his encyclical about the promises and dangers of AI.
5: Artificial intelligence needs to be disarmed. The word is strong, I know, but deliberately chosen because this moment needs words capable of attracting attention, awakening consciences, and indicating paths forward for humanity. The church has long been working for nuclear disarmament. In a similar sense, artificial intelligence now demands to be disarmed, freed from logics that turn it into an instrument of domination, exclusion, and death. Like nuclear energy, it must be at the service of all and of the common good.
16: Well, today we're going to dig into the Pope's new encyclical. And in fact, it is not an anti-tech screed. It is, as its subtitle says, a call to all Catholics and therefore perhaps the rest of the world to keep humanity at the center of this technological revolution. So what does that mean for all of us living in the AI age? Well, joining us now is Father Michael Baggett. He's Associate Professor of Bioethics at the Pontifical Athenaeum Regina Apostolorum and Adjunct Professor of Theology at the Pontifical University of St. Thomas Aquinas, both in Rome. He also happens to be a member of the Scholarly Advisory Board for Magisterium AI, a Catholic AI chatbot. And Father Baggett happens to be in Washington, D.C. today. Father, welcome to On Point.
17: It's great to be with you.
16: I wonder if we could actually first start with a general definition of what an encyclical is for non-Catholics who are listening.
17: Yeah, so basically an encyclical is a letter that the Pope sends to the whole church. In the beginning, the popes would send letters to various bishops, but over time, more recent popes have decided to address all people. And so this letter is typically the way in which the Pope applies the ancient perennial gospel to new developing situations, to those signs of the times that he wants to read in light of the gospel.
16: Okay, so then to understand the thinking that Pope Leo lays out in this encyclical, let's kind of start where he does, because he specifically says, in the spirit of Pope Leo XIII's 1891 encyclical Rerum Novarum, that's sort of where he begins. First, tell us more about what the Rerum Novarum was and why it was important in the late 19th century.
17: So Rerum Novarum is Latin for new things. So the Pope of the time, Pope Leo XIII, saw the new things of the Industrial Revolution. And he wasn't just concerned about new forms of technology. He was concerned about how those new forms of technology were radically transforming family life, the nature of work, how people related to each other, how they saw the future, how they were able to worship, or how their leisure time was being taken away. And so the Pope wanted to intervene and give guidance on those key themes and really defend the rights of workers and of families to have a decent livelihood and also to reap the benefits of the Industrial Revolution. Pope Leo XIII was very concerned that a lot of these benefits were accruing to a very small group of people, and he thought it was important that those benefits be distributed and the potential to tap into all of the great accomplishments of the Industrial Revolution were reaching as many people as possible. Uh-huh. And I think that's what Pope Leo XIV wants to do today.
16: Well, I mean, he says that explicitly, right, in his encyclical. But going back to Leo XIII, can you tell us a couple of the specific sort of ideas that he had on trying to have the Industrial Revolution actually contribute more broadly to the common good?
17: Well, he wanted to make sure that, for instance, the means of production were accessible to a wide group of people. And he wanted to make sure that people were not being alienated or isolated in their work. There was a great tendency to turn to more repetitive, standardized means of production. It was easy for certain people to feel more like they were just cogs themselves in a giant machine. So he wanted to make sure that these opportunities for creative development and participation in these different developments were available to multiple people, and in particular that various workers could gather together in unions to protect their rights and to make sure that those who had control of the capital were not exploiting these workers. He was also very concerned that there would be these family wages, so not just enough to survive, but enough for a family to really grow and develop, so that work would be at the service of the person and not the person at the service of some anonymous work.
16: Interesting. Okay, so we'll keep that in mind, because I think then Pope Leo XIII's Rerum Novarum provides an example of the the power of the Catholic Church in terms of raising these issues, but also then the limitations, right? Because one could argue that as the Industrial Revolution ground on, in fact, much of what Leo had hoped for did not come to pass for the common good. But we'll come back to that. I do want to just also ask you about how Pope Leo XIV says that Rerum Novarum was actually so important, and this is, educate me as a non-Catholic, Father, if you could, that sure. That it went on to establish what is now known as the social doctrine of the Church?
17: Yeah, so it initiated this modern reflection on how the gospel relates to economic life, to social life, to key principles of really flourishing together.

0: this sort of civilization of love, as it comes to be known in later teaching.
1: Mm. So that spiritual guidance exclusively was not adequate, that the church had to concern itself with the, well, I mean, like the body and existence of the human person.
0: Yeah, absolutely. So we're convinced that humans are body-soul composites, right? They're not mere angels, not pure spirits. So if you're proclaiming a kind of angelism or a kind of purely spiritual message in church that has no impact on how you spend your days in work and in family and in entertainment and culture, then it becomes very disembodied and basically irrelevant. So in light of our very nature as embodied creatures, it's important that the key messages of the spiritual life are touching upon, guiding, and inspiring how we interact with each other on a day-to-day basis in our work and in our leisure.
1: Mm-hmm. Okay, so in Magnifica Humanitas, Pope Leo XIV sets up his analysis with two biblical images, the Tower of Babel and the reconstruction of the walls of Jerusalem. Tell us quickly about why these are sort of, I guess, the two tent poles of his analysis.
0: In the case of Babel, you have this individualism, this selfishness, pride, a disregard for God, for the transcendent, a sort of a self-aggrandizement. It's very puffed up. Whereas in the case of the rebuilding of Temple of Jerusalem, it comes in this situation in which the people of God have in many ways been humiliated, they've been exiled, but then they're moved to humbly collaborate and work together. They listen to each other. They recognize the gifts that each of them have, and they place those talents together in humble service of something that goes beyond just the particular interest of one group. So I think the Pope sees clear applications for this today. You know, we can build as a small little clique or as an elite focused on power or profit, or we can build AI systems that really involve various cultures, traditions, perspectives of the global north, south, and of all parts of the world. And that's the kind of collaboration and humility that he thinks is the path of the future.
1: Father, do you mind if I ask, I said Babel. Is it Babel or Babel?
0: Oh, either way, Babel or Babel. You know, I've lived in Rome for a long time and worked in different parts of the world, so I've basically forgotten how to speak any language well.
1: You're doing just fine in English right now. I just want to be sure I had it right. But just sticking with the Tower of Babel for one more moment, in his encyclical, in fact, the Pope uses very specific language, which it's like, tell me all about AI without saying the word AI, right? Because he describes the tower, the biblical tower, as a project conceived without reference to God, supported by a uniformity that eliminated diversity and chose homogenization over communion, right? And then talks about when communication breaks down, languages become confused, and people actually no longer understand each other. I thought that was very interesting because the homogenization part, I mean, in practical terms, is something that people already are worrying about regarding large language models.
0: Right. We become programmed to almost speak the way in which the models themselves tend to generate text. And we see this sort of flattening our own creativity and expression. And so there's real concern about that, not to mention the fact that we know that many of these models are drawing disproportionately from certain cultures to the exclusion of other cultures, which really causes us to lose out on that rich diversity that the Pope defends.
1: Well, we are speaking today with Father Michael Baggett, and he is an associate professor of bioethics at the Pontifical Athenaeum Regina Apostolorum. That's in Rome. He happens to be in Washington, D.C. today. And we're talking about Pope Leo XIV's first encyclical, and it's all about how to keep humanity and human beings at the center of our AI revolution. More in a moment. This is On Point.

Today is June 2nd. You're listening to WUGA. I'm Joseph Mazzola. In state news, a joint rally for Democrats John Ossoff and Keisha Lance Bottoms in Atlanta on Sunday presented the pair as a team. To learn more about that story and find more news from Athens and Northeast Georgia, check out our website at WUGA.org.

0: Athens, it's partly cloudy. It's currently 75 degrees. 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
3: You're back with On Point. I'm Meghna Chakrabarty, and today we are talking about Pope Leo XIV's first encyclical, and it's all about artificial intelligence and keeping the human person, as he writes, at the center of our AI revolution. And Father Michael Baggett is with us today. And Father, let me just play a little bit more of Pope Leo himself. We talked about how he contrasts the story of Babel with that of the reconstruction of the walls of Jerusalem. And here is the Pope talking about just that.
4: Before the ruined walls of Jerusalem, he gathers discouraged people to bring about rebirth. The image of walls does not legitimize closures or divisions, but invites each and everyone to do their part. Brick by brick, a more just coexistence takes shape, capable of safeguarding the dignity of all. Nehemiah's effort speaks to our time. Artificial intelligence can be a construction site of history from within a horizon of communion in which technical progress learns to serve human life.
3: Father Baggett, let me ask you, broadly speaking, when Pope Leo is considering artificial intelligence, what exactly is he talking about? Because it can be, you know, anything from ChatGPT to something much, much larger.
5: Well, he takes a very broad perspective. When he starts to address this around number 99, he says that it would be foolish to come up with two detailed a definition because of technological progress and change. So I think he's looking broadly at developments in machine learning and neural networks, certainly taking into account all the developments of late in generative AI. But he wants to respect the dynamic nature of the technology and really not try to pin it down, but rather present these key philosophical, theological principles that are going to be relevant even as the tech changes.
3: Mm. Okay, and then he says also early on that the position of the church, at least under his pontificate, is not one of just total opposition to AI or technology.
5: No, not at all. In fact, he's constantly talking about the promises of AI before getting to some of the challenges and risk. And he has this beautiful number in 111 where he appeals directly to those who develop AI systems. And he says, if this is done well and wisely, this is actually a participation in the work of the Creator. And every design decision is implicitly a decision about the view of the person. So the problem is not the technology, but rather the particular philosophies that might guide these technologies well or poorly. But I think that number 111 is really beautiful, and it echoes a message that I recall him sending to a group that I'm part of called the Builders AI Forum. It's some 200 or so Catholics who design, develop, deploy, and invest in these technologies for the good of humanity through healthcare, education, media, and other fields. And the Pope addressed a very similar message to us, which was quite encouraging, to say this is not just permissible, but this can actually be a vocation, a calling to serve others.
3: Mm. Okay, so let's talk then in some more detail about some of the specific aspects of how AI is changing or is poised to change the world that the Pope wants the global Catholic Church to think through in more detail? I mean, first of all, he talks specifically about, well, this has been in the news recently, about the application of AI to warfare, for example.
5: Yes, we see the very troubling spread of lethal autonomous weapons, or at least the attempts and the push to create lethal autonomous weapons, and we see ever more automated forms of warfare, which is so problematic because it distances us from the brutality of war. It basically goes against the dignity of our human agency. It clouds our understanding of who's actually responsible, which in turn makes it very difficult, if not impossible, for us to correct abuses. And then it really prevents us from empathizing with others. You know, sometimes these ideas of more autonomous weapons are presented as a great way of lowering the cost of human soldiers, but so often that means lowering the human cost of your own country while de-incentivizing pushes for peace with other nations. It makes war seem all the more feasible and productive, which is so troubling and devastating.
3: Mm. Well, in fact, here is how Pope Leo himself expressed that when he presented the Magnifica.
4: It is also dramatically changing how war is waged. Very troubling voices have also reached me about increasingly autonomous weapons systems, practically beyond any human reach to govern them effectively.
3: In fact, in the document itself, Father, I believe that Pope Leo says something to the effect of taking away the image of the human person from the targeting, to put it bluntly, of a weapon. Like when one person is looking at another, and in the moment of deciding whether to take their life or not, there remains the question of the sanctity of human life. But when digital technology removes all evidence of the person on the other end of the weapon, then what's the implication of that?
5: Yes, it deprives us of those opportunities to empathize with the others and to recognize a brother or sister. And it can very quickly reduce warfare to this kind of video game, and it can trivialize the human costs that are involved in taking human life.
3: Yeah, I believe my fabulous producer Claire has pulled it up here. It's section 199, any technology that facilitates attacks without seeing the face of human beings lowers the moral threshold of the conflict. That's what you were talking about earlier. Okay, so, I mean, honestly, any one of these sections we could talk for quite a bit about. So forgive me if I'm doing a little bit of a survey here, Father. But I wanted to also get to next the section on truth, work, and freedom, because these things also seem to connect very directly back to Pope Leo XIII's encyclical. So let's talk about work, actually, first and foremost. How does the current Pope Leo see AI as having an impact, not just on the fact of work for people, but he also talks about the dignity of work?
5: Right, the dignity of work is key, because from the Catholic perspective that Leo presents, work is not just about the product that's produced, but about the very process of growth and transformation. It's that opportunity that we all have to use our particular talents to develop ourselves and then to serve others. And we work in a community, so we grow in so many virtues of community life through this exchange of gifts and talents. So even if our particular economic needs are met, it would be degrading to deprive us of these opportunities to use our talents, use our gifts, and to engage in meaningful work. Work is not just a punishment. Work is a path of development, and we would even see it as a path of holiness.
3: Mm. He says it's a requirement of the human condition, a normal path toward maturity, development, and personal fulfillment. But then he goes on and says, you know, AI is rapidly transforming the very structure of work. It is said that this will bring great improvements for everyone. In reality, however, the new ways of working are not necessarily better. And then he goes on and says, for, quote, while AI promises to boost productivity by taking over mundane tasks, it frequently forces workers to adapt to the speed and demands of machines rather than machines being designed to support those who work. The reason why I wanted to highlight this is because very frequently, Father Baggett, out of Silicon Valley, I'm just using Silicon Valley as shorthand for our, you know, anyone who develops these technologies anywhere. What we hear is, yeah, the goal is actually for people to not have to work so much, and that this is presented as a positive outcome of AI. Or conversely, as the Pope says here, that you can do more in less time. And just like, how does that then sort of position itself against what the Pope is saying about the inherent importance of the dignity of working?
5: I think there can be great value in AI systems that save people from dangerous work or from work that produces a lot of drudgery. So I think there are some real benefits to automation in limited fields. But you're absolutely right that we risk missing out on a lot of opportunities for the kind of depth and reflection involved in slower forms of work, in creative work as well. And the Pope says that we should not content ourselves simply with meeting people's economic needs, though that's very important. We should ensure that all people have the opportunity to engage in meaningful work, because as I said, that is the way that they are going to use their gifts and their talents. And, you know, that meaningful work, I think, in the future will be increasingly focused on so-called connective labor that someone like Alison Pugh has highlighted so well, that exchange of knowledge and love, that opportunity to see the other and help the other be seen, the type of thing that great nurses, doctors, professors do when they offer this kind of mentorship. I think that those are the sorts of fields that will never be automated away, that are irreducibly human, and that are good for the people who receive those services, but also, and I really want to emphasize this, they're good for the people who offer that service. You know, as a priest, I am constantly moved to greater growth and humility when I hear a good confession, or when someone opens up to me in spiritual direction and makes a breakthrough. It makes me want to be more courageous, or it makes me want to develop the virtues that they're displaying. The same as a professor. You know, I'm not just there to deliver information. I'm there to mentor. I'm involved in someone's life. And seeing others really thrive brings me such joy and fulfillment and challenges me to grow. So this kind of connective labor will never go out of style and should never, we can never automate it away. And I think those are the sorts of things that the Pope really wisely wants to protect and safeguard. Mm. Now, at the same time, if we do have more time for leisure, wonderful, but we have to learn how to use that well.
3: Yeah,
5: we've had predictions of greater leisure for, you know, decades now, but we so often squander it away, and we, you know, scroll for hours or engage in brain rot, and so there are lots of ways in which we also need formation, not only in the meaning of work, but also in the meaning of leisure. Yeah.
3: Well, I mean, we'll get to leisure, more leisure for a diminishingly small few. We're going to get to the inequities issue that the Pope raises here. But you presented me with an irresistible little tangent, Father.
5: Yes.
3: In terms of you talked about how hearing confession is actually, it makes you a better person and a better priest as well. I just wonder, I mean, I'm seeing here that once again, you're a member of this advisory board for Magisterium AI, a Catholic AI chatbot. And also there's, you know, more and more, there are more and more stories out there about how people are actually turning to AI for spiritual guidance instead of maybe going to, you know, whoever their spiritual leader is. I'm wondering what you think about people looking at Claude or ChatGPT as a place to find, solace in a sense.
5: Right. I've seen a lot of psychologists concerned with the tendency to deify AI systems, right? Because it's easy to think that these systems are practically omniscient, omnipotent, and even omnibenevolent, right? And they also have this constant presence that normally we would have associated with the gods. We can commune with them. We can communicate with them at any moment, right? Which is in the past something you would do with the gods. So there is that real temptation to deify the systems, which of course would be quite misguided and has very dangerous impacts on people. The work that Magisterium AI and other similar platforms offers is not a replacement of God, and certainly not a replacement of ministers in the church, but rather a way of interacting more easily and readily with the patrimony of Catholic teaching. It's a kind of dynamic library, or I've described it as a kind of digital librarian. So you have a query or a question, and like a good librarian, the platform will tell you what to look at, where to go, and exactly which documents to read. I mean, if it's hard, it's hard enough to keep track of all the encyclicals out there, let alone when you have to go to the Vatican website and you see a long list of Latin titles, you don't know where to start. Magisterium AI simply wants to facilitate that process and say, okay, well, you're interested in learning more about the Mass and what that means. Here are some documents from the Church, and here are some specific paragraphs that you can start with to understand. Here's a brief little summary, but by all means, read it yourself. This is meant to empower, not replace people's own efforts. And thankfully, I still have job security because Magisterium AI is not interested in hearing your confession, doesn't want to have a personal in-depth relationship with you. It wants to provide some information and empower you to go off and find a real living, breathing, messy, sometimes disappointing community.
3: Ah, okay. So that's actually, so that's key here. And because I guess what I was asking is that, and forgive me for being unclear before, but again, it seems like increasing numbers of people, instead of, say, going to confession or whatever their the sort of spiritual connections they have with their houses of faith might be, when they go to AI, when they go to ChatGPT and say, I have this problem, or I have this concern, or I have this dilemma, help me think through this, tell me what to do. I mean, we know for a fact that these algorithms are programmed, they're created to be very sycophantic, right? They return, I don't want to say thoughts, but words that are designed to help them, the person, feel better about themselves. But in keeping the human being, the human person at the center of AI development, sycophancy is not the same thing as ministry, right? Because oftentimes, as a priest, during confession, the feedback that you're giving to the person confessing to you may be hard for them to hear.
5: Yes, it's a challenge, right? And in our best relationships, in our friendship, in our relationships with mentors, in these relationships with spiritual figures, we are often challenged. And it's precisely there that we're able to present our weaknesses, our faults, and our limits, and then find guidance and growth and encouragement to do better in the future. Not to remain in humiliation, but to learn from our mistakes and then work hard to improve and grow in virtue and be more generous. And so you're absolutely right. We are not interested in offering sycophantic relationships. And I'm very concerned about the way in which these models are often designed to optimize for engagement at the expense of wise counsel and even the mental well-being of the people who use them. You know, I think in many ways we're seeing the extension of the attention economy into a kind of affection economy, where now certain companies are gaining access not to our minds, not only to our minds, but also to our hearts. And I think that offers a kind of unparalleled sway and influence that can be exploited for profit or power or some combination thereof. And I think we need to be very attentive to that and rediscover the beauty of these challenging relationships, which will be uncomfortable, but will really bring the best out of us.
3: Right. And so the Pope writes that the human desire for fullness of life is at risk of being misled by deceitful goals, such as the prospect of a technology that promises to free us from all weakness, and models of well-being that leave behind entire populations. He says the common good means accepting the limits of weakness and humanity without considering them an error to be corrected. So let's keep that in mind, because, Father, when we come back, I want to talk about how the Pope discusses posthumanism and AI in his encyclical. This is On Point.
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0: It's June 2nd. You're listening to WUGA, your local NPR station. I'm Joseph Mazzola. Work rules for sick people on Medicaid are going to be stricter than advocates had hoped. The Trump administration released its guidance for states, which have to stand up to the new bureaucracies, by January 1st. We've got that story coming up on All Things Considered. That'll be at 4:06. Here in Athens, it's partly cloudy and 75 degrees. 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
3: You're back with On Point. I'm Meghna Chakrabarty, and today Father Michael Baggett is with us today. He's Associate Professor of Bioethics at the Pontifical Athenaeum Regina Apostolorum and also an Adjunct Professor of Theology at the Pontifical University of St. Thomas Aquinas. Both of those are in Rome, and he's with us from Washington, D.C. today. And we are talking about Pope Leo XIV's first encyclical titled Magnifica Humanitas. And it's all about humanity and keeping human beings at the center of our global AI revolution. And Father, before we return to our conversation, I just want to let people know that this exact encyclical has been on the mind of Jack Beattie. Jack Beattie is our On Point news analyst, and he has the weekly Jack Pod that appears only in our podcast feed. And this week, Jack is reflecting on the Pope's encyclical, and also he pairs that with a very thought-provoking law review article that's about to come out called AI and Existential Risk. And in this law review article, the authors go through, like, really in detail some concrete existential risks and then also potential ways to mitigate those risks. So he pairs that with the Pope's encyclical. And you can only get that in our On Point podcast feed. So you know the language, blah, blah, blah. Go over to wherever you get your podcasts. But the key thing is look for On Point and hit subscribe while you're there. Okay. So Father Baggett, the human person, that again and again and again, is the Pope says should be at the center of all considerations regarding technology, not the least of which is AI, leads him to talk about or to ask a specific question. What does it mean to safeguard our humanity? And then he gets into a discussion of post-humanism. Tell us about what the Pope is thinking about there.
5: The Pope recognizes, again, that the problem is not with the technology, but some of the philosophies that inform the misuse of the technology. And some of the most widespread philosophies right now among influential tech figures are trans and posthumanism. Basically, transhumanism looks to radically enhance the human condition. Figures like Nick Bostrom speak of how humanity is this half-baked work in progress in need of serious correction, and we need to use technology to radically enhance ourselves cognitively, physically, in terms of our emotional life, morally, our lifespan. We need to confront aging, sickness, suffering, and even death through technological means, and maybe we'll eventually figure out how to conquer them. And then the post-human variation of this focuses very much on blending all boundaries, including between the human and the machine. And some of the post-humans also speak of a kind of post-biological state, which is where you get these ideas of getting to something like digital immortality, perhaps downloading the information of our personalities and being then able to upload it to the cloud to escape even death.
3: So let me just focus there on the sort of Catholic, the specific reason why this is particularly resonant for the Catholic Church, right? And that has to do with the centrality of Jesus, right? And the fact that, you know, he is in Catholic belief, well, and Christian belief writ large, but, you know, he is God made flesh. Yes. So therefore the actual, as we've been talking about, the physical and human and spiritual being of individual people is worthy of safeguarding.
5: Yes, absolutely. So we believe in a God made flesh, mm-hmm. who takes on human flesh and redeems us precisely through that flesh and through suffering. And that gives a meaning and a value even to human weakness and suffering, not to celebrate it in a kind of masochistic way, but to help people recognize that it has meaning and value. It's not useless, and the body is not something to be ashamed of or overcome, but rather we find our fulfillment in and through our body and in and through human vulnerability and weakness.
3: Mm. But I would say that many people in the tech world would counter the Pope's concerns and say, well, look at how Pope Leo himself puts the definition of what the common good actually is in his encyclical. I mean, he writes that coming out of the Second Vatican Council, the definition of the common good is, quote, the sum total of social conditions which allow people, either as groups or as individuals, to reach their fulfillment more easily. And tech folks would say, well, that's exactly what we're trying to do by making a frictionless world, by optimizing our capabilities in whatever field or ability that we want, by eradicating, you know, disease or quote unquote imperfections. This is all towards the common good of people fulfilling their hopes and desires, again, more easily.
5: Yeah, so there's nothing wrong with using technology to improve the state of our life or to make advances in healthcare and medicine, even in the length of our life and the length of our health span. All of that is good, and it's something that the church engages in throughout the world. The problem here is not so much that the transhumanists are seeking too much, but that they're settling for too little. It's a kind of quantitative extension of this life according to some ideal of what the strong and the fit and the smart look like, where Christianity actually offers an even higher counterproposal, which says that we're open to a qualitative elevation in our life, which means a life of grace, as it's described in the document. And that's something that's accessible to everyone, not only those who have access to the most advanced emerging technologies or can invest in cryopreservation, brain-computer interface, or radical life extension. This is something that's open to each and every person. And even when our best tools fail us or fail to offer the promises of a longer, fitter, stronger, happier life, there's still dignity and value in that. And there's growth. We learn how to be patient, how to be courageous, how to care for others through these relationships. And then the life of grace opens up to this whole possibility of a higher life, a kind of trans human life in the Christian sense, and also opens us up to a path of eternity. So I want to emphasize that the problem is not that the transhumanists are seeking too much, but perhaps settling for too little.
3: Interesting. Okay. Well, in terms of what do we do about this now,
5: right?
3: Pope Leo offers quite a few areas for further thought, right? I mean, we can't go through all of them because he talks about families and young people. He talks about schools. We talked about work a little bit, Father. But he specifically continuously references, in fact, the way the economy is structured, right? Structured for increased productivity, increased profit, with, you know, while ignoring its impact on the common good, right? So this takes us directly to another refrain in his encyclical, which is the impact of unregulated technology being disparate, right? Being unequal. Can you talk about that a little bit?
5: Yeah, I think one of the most striking sections in this regard comes at the end of chapter 4 in the context of freedom. He begins to talk of these new forms of slavery and even of colonization. So he goes briefly through the history of slavery and says the Christian faith has always taught that every human being is created in the image and likeness of God and has an infinite dignity, but unfortunately at certain moments of history, even members of the church have compromised with unjust social structures, with institutions of slavery, because it was seen as somehow necessary economically or more convenient or whatever false excuse was given. And so he humbly asks for forgiveness for those sins, but says, let us not repeat the same mistakes and let us not be blind to new forms of slavery that are taking place. So we can speak concretely of the countless individuals who are suffering horrible physical conditions and great danger to extract rare earth minerals, or the tremendous psychological plight of those who spend long hours exposed to extreme violence, to sexual abuse material, to bestiality and other themes, so that they can label sensitive content and basically protect other people from that toxic material that they're being exposed to at great expense, right? Even of horrific trauma. So the Pope wants to shed light on these new forms of colonization, these new forms of slavery, and make sure that we are not exploiting some individuals so that others can have a more smooth, efficient experience of their large language models or other technologies.
3: Yeah. I wonder if in this case we could reflect back on Pope Leo XIII, right? Because as I said earlier, I think there's something to be learned about how when calling for a completely different model for an economy, right, which is essentially what the current Pope is doing, he says, you know, it should not necessarily be an economy that's focused exclusively or incentivized exclusively for profit, right? Mm-hmm. But that one that also considers, human good. The subtitle is an economy that values dignity. Seems like Pope Leo XIII made the same or a similar argument regarding the Industrial Revolution, but for as long as the Catholic Church, I mean, we live in a multi-religious society here in America, so hopefully this won't happen. We don't want the church to have direct control over regulation, right? The forces that support profit-driven decision-making, especially in a capitalist or hyper-capitalist society or societies, they didn't really take into account what Pope Leo XIII said. There was still rampant inequality after the Industrial Revolution, and I think one of the only, let's say, moderating forces, sadly, was the catastrophe of the Second World War. I'm just wondering, you know, Pope Leo XIV definitely knows that. So how does he hope that the thoughts in his encyclical might actually work their way into broader society?
5: The Pope acknowledges from the beginning of the document that the church recognizes the legitimate autonomy and the particular responsibilities of each society and each political organization. So the church can provide these clear criteria of human dignity, of universal destination of goods, subsidiarity, solidarity, the common good, and so forth that he outlines at great length in the early chapters mm-hmm. of the document. But it is then up to each political figure and each member of a particular society to discern how best to apply those principles to the needs of their people. And so he's really giving us the vision, giving us the clear direction, and trying to empower those with the political responsibility to make the proper choices and use this framework as a point of reference.
3: Yeah, but he also says that, he says this a couple of times, that he believes the state, aka regulation, is not adequate to completely face this challenge.
5: Right, so we also need a clear vision of the person and what flourishing communities and societies look like. So that's what he is outlining in his document and informing people with. And then from there, the particular political leaders can figure out the best way to apply that. So regulation has its role, but if you have an impoverished view of the person, whether that's the person as a set of data points to mine and extract, or as information, or as some sort of instrument in a collective, if you have that impoverished view of the person, then no amount of regulation will work. But if you have a proper view of the person, then you can begin to make political progress.
3: Right, and it seems to me, though, that the Pope is saying that the people who need to have that proper view of the person are the people making this technology, right? Because he says now that these companies or corporations more broadly are more powerful in certain ways already than the state, yes?
5: Yeah, absolutely. It's a real clarion call to those who have this unique power to exercise responsibility. And I think one of the things that Pope Leo XIV does so well in line with Pope Leo XIII is move us beyond a competitive model. So Leo XIII recognized that there was a real clash between labor and capital, between those who had and those who did not have. But he did not want to remain in that state of conflict. He wanted collaboration. And so likewise, Leo XIV says, okay, if you have this great power and influence, you also have the opportunity to serve more people around the world. And so instead of villainizing, demonizing particular figures because of their power or position, he wants to challenge them to greater responsibility and figure out the best way to have dialogue, which is, I think, precisely why the various members of the church spend so much time and energy in dialoguing with key figures in Silicon Valley and beyond who are developing these technologies.
3: Well, in fact, Christopher Ola, who's the co-founder of the AI company Anthropic, was actually at the presentation when Pope Leo revealed his encyclical, and he was invited there by the Catholic Church. And he spoke and said that Anthropic and other AI labs are operating with a set of incentives and constraints that, in Ola's words, quote, can sometimes conflict with doing the right thing.
11: The pressure to stay commercially viable and to stay at the frontier of research. Geopolitical pressure and the older, plainer pressures of pride and ambition. No matter how sincerely any of us intend to do the right thing, and I believe many of us do, we will always be influenced by those incentives. That is why, if we want this technology to go well, it is enormously important that there be people outside those incentives who are paying close attention, who are willing to say hard things and insist on safety.
3: And I would hope that then the people inside these companies listen when people external to them say things like the Pope has been saying. Now, Father Baggett, we only have about a minute left. I actually just wanted to close with a follow-up to your, you know, your encouragement that people have discussions with members of Silicon Valley. Is that actually one of the reasons why you're in the United States right now?
5: It is. I'm actually on my way this weekend to Silicon Valley for an event that the Bishop of San Jose has put on, basically Rome meets Silicon Valley. And I'll be on a panel with Chloe Lubinsky, who leads the dialogue with wisdom traditions on behalf of Anthropic. And we're looking forward to having representatives of other frontier labs and companies there. And we'll sit down and talk to each other face to face and see where we agree, where we disagree, and how we can collaborate and move forward. So this is not just in a document. This is happening in real life. And I think it can only be beneficial for everyone.
3: Well, Father Michael Baggett is Associate Professor of Bioethics at the Pontifical Athenaeum Regina Apostolorum and also Adjunct Professor of Theology at the Pontifical University of St. Thomas Aquinas. And those are both in Rome, but he's joining us today from Washington, D.C. Father Michael Baggett, thank you so much for being with us.
5: It's been my pleasure.
3: And by the way, folks, just another reminder that if you're in the mood to hear more analysis about Pope Leo's encyclical about AI, go over to our On Point podcast feed, because Jack Beatty, our On Point news analyst this week, his jackpot is all about this. And he connects the Pope's encyclical to a new law review paper that takes a different view about the threats of AI and how to moderate those threats. So once again, that's in our On Point podcast feed. And when you're there, definitely hit subscribe so you'll never miss another episode of the Jackpod or of On Point. I'm Meghna Chakrabarty. This is On Point.

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1: 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Coming up, what were the broken promises of the 1979 Iranian Revolution? NPR's Mary Louise Kelly speaks with reporter Yagane Torbati about the new book she co-authored, Stolen Revolution. Then in about 15 minutes, Secretary of State Marco Rubio has long advocated for regime change in Cuba, but he may have to settle for something less under President Trump.
2: Trump will want a victory, but it's not the same absolute victory that Marco Rubio and many of his constituents have imagined for more than six decades.
3: There's a new pilot program in Utah. Artificial intelligence can now renew some prescriptions with nary a doctor in sight. What's that oath? First, do no harm?
4: We want to be able to preserve the physician-patient relationship. I think that's the thing we're most worried about.
3: I'm Kai Rizdal, paging Dr. AI. Stat. Next time on Marketplace.
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2: You're listening to All Things Considered on WUGA. I'm your host, Colin Vereen. Coming up after the break, a program focused on HIV prevention specifically for adolescent girls and young women ended following funding cuts by the Trump administration. But what do women who benefited from that program have to say? Find out after the break. Then in about 15 minutes, a Russian missile and drone attack killed civilians across Ukraine overnight, including children, in one of Moscow's largest assaults in recent months. That story in about 15.
3: I spent my honeymoon in a tent in the desert alone. It was the summer of 2010, and I had just married the man of my dreams. He didn't really speak much English, but I figured, hey, that was something we could work on.
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0: We admit it. 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
2: There's a new pilot program in Utah. Artificial intelligence can now renew some prescriptions with nary a doctor in sight. What's that oath? First, do no harm?
3: We want to be able to preserve the physician-patient relationship. 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
10: And I'm Mary Louise Kelly. Let's talk now about a new book about a specific country. The book describes that country as being heavily influenced by, and I quote, a movement that harbored dreams of social justice, equality, independence, and political freedom. Can you guess the country? It's Iran, or at least Iran at the time of the 1979 revolution. The path from 79, with the toppling of a monarch, through the decades that followed, decades of oppression and economic turmoil, to this current

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0: the wonderful Jill Scott. With me on today's Arts Hour are film critic Guy Lodge and author and professor Tayari Jones. Tayari, just as Jill did for Philly, as an unofficial ambassador for Atlanta and Atlians.
1: That is pronounced Atlians.
0: Ah, thank you.
1: Like Atlanta alien, Atlian.
0: Atlian, gotcha. And Atlians, to quote Outkast. Who and what would you point us towards in terms of music or other works of art from your home city?
1: You know, I think I'm going to have to, of course, come back to

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3: I knew a thing or two about cowboys. Like, I grew up watching Bonanza and Gunsmoke and Lonesome Dove reruns. I viewed the cowboy to be the archetype of American independence and grit. But black cowboys, the only black cowboys I knew were Sheriff Bart in Blazing Saddles and Cowboy Curtis on Pee-wee's Playhouse.
4: 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I'm your host, Jennifer Hickson. In this hour, border crossings, big reveals, Saving the High School Musical, and venturing out to discover the world of black cowboys.
3: And so I went home and I bought my plane ticket, and I just sat there for the next few months anticipating what this could possibly be like. In my head, it was like Soul Train, but everybody was on a horse.
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5: Live from NPR News in Washington, I'm Ryland Barton. An effort by Republicans in Congress to approve billions more dollars for immigration enforcement could be back on track. Acting Attorney General Todd Blanche told lawmakers today the administration is abandoning a controversial plan to compensate people who say they were targeted by the federal government. NPR's Sam Greenglass reports.
6: Republican leadership had abandoned a vote on a party-line measure to fund ICE and Border Patrol. That was amid GOP blowback against President Trump's $1.8 billion so-called anti-weaponization fund. This week, Senate Majority Leader John Thune said discussion among Republicans remained robust, but he expected testimony from Acting Attorney General Todd Blanche to alleviate concerns.
7: And I think his statements are going to be very definitive, very clear, and create the certainty that I hope all of our members and House members